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3: I'm Blake Farmer, and this is Nashville. Pride Month brings out the rainbow flag. City leaders will lead the parade down Broadway this weekend. The mood will largely be celebratory. But for many queer people in Middle Tennessee, Pride resurfaces this existential question. Where do you actually belong the other 11 months of the year? As Pride festivities hit their high mark this week, we're going to look at what it means to feel safe here and why safe spaces still matter so deeply to queer communities. Ashley Hampton is a therapist with Healing in the Margins and back on the show. Welcome back.
4: Thank you.
3: Sarah Calise is a public historian who founded Nashville Queer History, repping it with her shirt today, and is the curator of Community Voices at Vanderbilt. Welcome.
5: Thanks for having me.
3: And Jerry Ivory is in the business of making events that become safe spaces, even if just temporarily, CEO of Mashup Nashville. Welcome.
6: Thank you. I'm so happy to be here.
3: Reminder, we are streaming video at youtube.com/@WPLN. If you want to watch today, and you can shout out a safe space there in the live chat, give a recommendation. All right. So, Ashley, to people who feel safe just about everywhere they go in Middle Tennessee, this concept might be like a little foreign to them. So it's about being free of danger. Sure, I guess that's the word safety. But I sense that this is also about places where you are not just tolerated, but a place where you belong. So help us feel what a safe space is.
4: So I think that's such a great question. And I think a safe space for me is going to look different than Jerry and also from Sarah. And so I think when we're talking about safety, I think it's really important to keep in mind that for everyone, that might look totally different. But I think, yes, a place where you belong, but also a place where you feel seen, right? Mm. Where you feel known, where you feel understood, where you walk in and there is even just like a glimmer of familiarity. And that's why representation matters. That's why safe spaces with people that look like you, love like you, move like you are so important, because that representation, I think, can foster safety just before you even walk into a space.
3: But Ashley, I could imagine you could walk in, you have this bubbly personality, you're connecting with people. And I imagine people would, in almost any place, think, oh, she feels very safe here. She's very comfortable.
4: And I think we would look at my positionality, and that could feed a lot into why I feel very comfortable. Mm. I think that not everyone has that like lived experience that fosters their sense of safety. I think that one of the many gifts of my life is that I was made that way. And that's just lucky. It really worked in my favor. But, that is not how I would say even the majority of the population moves in the world. Yeah. And so I think that when I'm talking about safety, like I always kind of carry that. Because you're right, different people would feel more safe than others. And I think that's really important to be mindful of.
3: Yeah. Jerry, what do you think of when you think of a safe space? What does it mean to you?
6: I think about a place that makes people feel comfortable to be their full selves. A place that no matter if you know someone in the door, I mean, in the space, that you feel like warm. In the space, you feel seen, like Ashley said, that you're not worried about perception. That's what I think about in safe spaces. I think about my home church. I think about growing up in like as a PK. I think about
3: PK, a preacher's kid in Memphis.
6: Yes. Okay. My dad was a preacher. I come from a long line of preachers and people who created spaces for a community. I think about my grandmother and her house and how she would cook for all these different people. And like anytime, like during church time, like anybody could walk in the door in her house and she would give them food. She would hug them no matter what color they were, no matter what they had on, no matter, she made them feel like they were home.

0: So I think about that feeling, like when creating a safe space, mm-hmm. like how do you make people feel at home? How do you make them feel comfortable?
1: And yet that safe space of your church growing up became not one later, right?
0: Yeah. You know, one of the things I'm grateful for, because like my work now, I feel like is very attached to my lineage of being a pastor's kid, of, you know, growing up. And I mentioned that like my dad was a pastor, my grandfather was a pastor on my mom's side. We were practiced in the art of making people feel comfortable. Mm. I was like, as the oldest kid from like a pastor's son, like I was told to go up to children and new families every Sunday and make them feel at home, invite them over to our house. I was told to make friends. I went to a different school almost every year from fifth grade to 10th grade. Anyway, but like I learned how to make friends quickly. And you know, it's a skill, but yeah.
2: And I think what you're saying, I think is so important that it gets overlooked in the conversation of safety is that was the intention.
0: Yeah.
1: It creates
2: the intention was we want everyone to feel safe here. So you're going to go out of your way and you're going to smile and greet them. You're going to go up to people you don't know and you're going to say hi and connect with them. And that is the expectation. And so safety doesn't just happen. I really do think it takes immense intentionality.
0: Absolutely. It takes a lot of intentionality. It takes a lot of effort. And it takes like a little bit of intuition and being able to see who's feeling uncomfortable and like to see how like a person may, you know, react to certain things, or just to see like you, like there's sometimes even like during our events, I may see someone in the corner of the room just kind of looking around like they don't know anyone. Like I don't need to go talk to the person who's there with 10 friends. I need to go talk to the person who's there in the corner looking like they're lost.
1: You're not going to talk to Ashley. You need to go to talk to somebody in the corner. You
0: know? Exactly.
2: That does happen. I try not to let it hurt my feelings, of course.
1: Sarah, we're going to get more into like the specific history of you know, queer Nashville here in a bit. But like, what is the through line that you've seen that like this is what makes, you know, people consider these safe spaces? Here's kind of common denominator.
3: Yeah, I think it's where people don't have to mask. They're not code switching. They are relaxed. That's where they are most relaxed, where the people around them, the space around them gives them the opportunity to be relaxed.
1: Is anything, can any example pop into your mind about like what kind of code switching happens where if you're in kind of a mixed setting that you're not sure how people feel about you, you tamp down that part of you?
3: I think for all queer people, we don't ever come out once. You come out multiple times over your life. And when you're in a new space, or at least for me personally, I do a lot of observing first, listening to what people are saying, trying to read between the lines to see if it's a safe space for me to throw out a little queer joke or something. Or
1: And the queer joke is almost like a test to be like, how do they respond when I let them? So do I need to let them know that I'm gay?
3: Yeah. Can I mention the word, oh, I have a partner? Is that going to like trigger something in their head that maybe is not so positive and not so welcoming? Or they're going to be like, totally let it roll by them and, oh, tell me more about your partner. Like, I'd love to hear it. And then that's when I know, like, okay, they're probably a safe person to talk to.
1: But I'm hearing you say that you kind of need them to respond to you in a, not just like a they seem fine with it, but almost like if they ask about your partner, then it says, oh, okay, I think I'm safe here.
3: Yeah, I would maybe consider that to be more of a safe space if they maybe don't ask more. They maybe are, I'll say, okay, you're tolerant.
1: I see. big difference. Yeah. I'm Blake Farmer. This is Nashville. We're talking about safe spaces today. And I encourage you to not, if you're tempted to like roll your eyes at that or something, remember that if safe spaces are not something that's important to you, it's probably because you have not had much to fear in your life. We're with historian Sarah Calise, therapist Ashley Hampton, and Mashup Nashville CEO Jerry Ivory. Ashley, were you raising your hand to speak?
2: No.
0: So
2: you said something and I was like, I did have a thought, but maybe you're gonna you go.
0: No, so one of the things I was thinking about as Sarah was talking about with like the importance of like you know, what creates a safe space. If I go into a place and I feel like everyone's performing and everyone has their mask on, then I may not feel comfortable to actually like let myself be seen and be my authentic self. I was like, oh, okay, everybody's playing the game. Like, maybe I need to play the game too.
1: What would that look like for you if you could help us out?
0: Any corporate environment.
1: Okay. But like, what would you maybe withhold, keep back, because you're like, I don't know if how this will be received here.
0: I mean, so the thing that pops in my head was like, you know, like if I'm going to like a networking mixer and like there's a lot of men talking about sports and, you know, talking about, you know, going shooting and, you know, kind of what was like the, my natural reaction is to pretend like I know something about sports. I'd be like, yeah, the Knicks, sure. you know, you don't feel comfortable enough to be like, hey, like, I don't even know what football is. Like, you know, you want, there's something about humans, like, you know, if everyone's keeping the conversation at a surface level, if no one's talking about something like and actually talking about like how my day actually was, if everyone's giving platitudes, then I may not feel comfortable to say like my dad died and I'm having a bad day. You know,
1: I do know.
2: Yeah.
1: I want you to go. I kind of cut you off, I think, about some of the preacher's kids stuff, because it seems like your experience being so involved with a church obviously just introduced you in how to do hospitality, how to be community. And then when I suppose it was at one of the many times you came out, was you were maybe not as welcome. And then where do you go? And that's kind of a search for another safe space. What did that look like for you?
0: That's a good question. What it looking like? I think about when I first came to Nashville after like because there's so many levels of coming out, and I think I had to leave home in order to really become my full self. And there used to be like these happy hour nights at like Tribe on Wednesday nights. Y'all remember I think they used to call them Welfare Wednesdays, but anyway.
2: Doesn't that make you feel safe?
1: Well, it is interesting. It might actually.
0: It was like the cheapest drinks. Anyway, but like I found community in that space just because it was a lot of working professionals, people like come there like in like all types of folks. We would get kind of sloshed, and like I made a bunch of friends, and like those people didn't really know me. I didn't really care about like what they thought about me, and I mean, they just end up, I showed up as my full self in that moment. And I think part of like finding safe spaces is having the bravery to like be yourself. And sometimes it takes you going into like someplace that like you really don't know anyone.
1: Yeah.
0: But like once you are able to like really be yourself, you'll find people who also resonate at that frequency.
1: Yeah.
0: And like you'll kind of come together. So.
1: Well, and we're going to talk more about, you know, kind of gay bars, lesbian bars, bookstores and all the like. But for instance, Ashley, you're a therapist.
2: Yes.
1: I mean, it sounds like your old office has kind of become a safe space. Talk about that.
2: So Hampton House Counseling is actually my counseling center that we have. And what's really interesting about this is we started right in COVID, right after George Floyd, because the influx of people who were calling just me saying, I need a brown therapist, I need a black therapist, I need a queer therapist. I'm losing my family. I don't feel safe. I am deeply upset. And so what we did in that is there was a need. And I think that when we talk about safety, I think people think of violence, but I think about nervous system safety. I think about the sense of safety in self. And so, there's a ton of people needing a therapist who looks like them, who loves like them, to understand what they're going through. That is safety. And so at Hampton House, we have a team, like all of our therapists there actually identify as either brown, black, queer, and or neurodivergent. And that is because we learned, there aren't many therapists out there who feel safe even doing their work. Imagine that. Imagine going to work as a therapist. You're holding space for others, but you can't really connect because you're not out or it's not safe to do so. And so what we do at Hampton House is it's very clear who we are. Everyone is welcome. We are a home for healing, and my therapists are top, right? Their healing matters just as much. And in the work with healing in the margins, we pour in to our communities in that way, with the idea that how do you show up and help hold space for others if you aren't well yourself?
1: And so people, though, seem to just drop in, no appointment.
2: Yeah, yeah.
1: Almost to kind of be in the place that is safe.
2: Yes, we also, through Healing in the Margins, we have a counseling center in Clarksville.
1: Yeah.
2: And we have seen a huge need out there. And folks do just come by without an appointment and just sit in our lobby and make a snack and work in the communal area. And it's been really wonderful to see, because it is a rural small town, and so the need is there. But at the same time, it's a little bit heartbreaking, because that just shows to me that there aren't enough third spaces for people to show up in community with one. If the safest place you have is your therapist's office, like, that's sad. I mean, you know what I mean? Like, it's a hard environment, like, emotionally, and we're still seeing people just showing up. So, yeah, I think that's really important to talk about.
1: Well, Sarah Calise, is there more need for kind of this safe space now? Because, you know, I think we think of our world having progressed and it being more accepting.
3: I think there's definitely still a need. Depending on the political environment at a certain time, there might be more of a need. History goes up and down with trends. Things come and go. There's kind of always threads, though, throughout the decades. And I mean, gay bars historically were big safe spaces from, you know, the 1950s, 60s, 70s, well into the 2000s in Nashville specifically. You did start to see a drop off in the 90s as gay people became more accepted in the mainstream and more, or just more tolerated and then assimilated more. Then you started to see a decrease in gay bars and lesbian bars.
1: Right.
3: But just in the past few years, you know, there's been this really cool project called the Lesbian Bar Project. They've been pointing out and doing history of all the lesbian bars in the country. When they started in 2021, there were 21 lesbian bars left in the United States. Today, there's 36.
1: Wow. In other words, there was kind of a low point, and then it's come back up. Well, yeah. We're going to actually get into that when we come back. We'll go deep into the city's history of safe spaces, starting with what has kind of become an institution with historical significance, Lipstick Lounge. Stay with us. This is Nashville.

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2: I'm Blake Farber, and this is Nashville. Pride gets people loud and proud, but the reality is that it hasn't always been safe to fly your flag here, which is why there have been spaces designed as havens. Any conversation about queer safe spaces here tends to start with Lipstick Lounge. So Liv Lombardi will kick off our history lesson there on the east side.
3: It's a Saturday night at the Lipstick Lounge in East Nashville. Patrons gather to get a signed copy of The Lesbian Bar Chronicles by Rachel Karp. It's a new book recounting America's lesbian bar history and the less than 20 that remain. The Lipstick Lounge is one of them. It was founded in the early 2000s, long before the neighborhood became the trendy hip quarter it is today. But even then, it offered support for the LGBTQ plus community when it was hard to come by elsewhere. Here's how owner Krista Sapan puts it.
4: This is our bubble over here on this side of the river. We feel safe over here. There's been a few instances of people just saying nasty things and being ugly and doing ugly things that hurt your heart because it's inside your bubble. But I know that if I went and called somebody and said, I need you right this minute, Kathy Mack, prime example, I would have her and 20 other people down here to protect me.
3: Sapan worries, though, that even with the growing acceptance of the queer community, anything could happen.
4: Over the years, we've had death threats, we've had bomb threats, we've had all kinds of things. And anytime something like that happens, I call a few folks and I'm like, I need a little extra security tonight. So they're plain clothes, they're just watching everybody. They're inside, they're outside, their parking lot. Just anytime we have anything like that, you doubt that anything's ever gonna come to fruition.
5: Yeah.
4: At the same token, you have something like Pulse Orlando occur, and that changes every mindset you ever had, because that event changed my life and ruined it for a large part, because I was like, if somebody were to walk in that door right there with a big machine gun or whatever kind of gun, they could kill hundreds of people in seconds. And like, that fear was so great at that time. Like, I called in every recruit I had. I was like, I need extra security. I need to make sure, because, you know, you never know when copycats are going to happen, or when somebody's like, oh, hey, I know about this lesbian bar in Nashville. We ought to go do the same thing to them. You know, you don't know what's next on somebody's mind.
3: But despite all the extra effort and security to keep her patrons out of harm's way, the reality is the queer community is constantly under the microscope.
4: They care what I do in my bedroom. Yeah. They care how I raise my child. They care
5: that you have children.
4: I do have
5: They care that you have children because you have a wife?
4: Yeah, they don't like any of it.
3: But she's happy to reiterate to anyone willing to listen that same-sex parents are not that different from their straight counterparts.
4: One day I was kind of being a smartass. I know, shocker for you. But I was talking about, like, gay marriage and straight marriage, or just marriage, whatever you want to call it. And I was like, well, I guess I'm going to go home and gay cook dinner, and then gay do some laundry and gay work on some homework, and I'm gonna gay put my kid to bed. I was like, do you see how stupid that sounds? Like, it's literally the exact same thing you do as a straight couple.
3: Even though East Nashville has long been hailed as a safe haven for the queer community, watering holes like the Lipstick Lounge provide an extra layer of social and emotional support. Reporting for This Is Nashville, Liv Lombardi, WPLN News.
2: Thank you for that that interview, Liv Lombardi, who's doing it all, working the board and making us look good on the YouTube video stream too. By the way, shout out to folks who are commenting. Spree Star, who says, "Now I think this is Nashville is a safe space." All right, Spree, glad we've convinced you. And then Brian Butler, who says, "I am so here for this conversation. Although we may have assimilated into the mainstream culture, we are still not welcome in most spaces. It never feels like home. I'm so grateful for organizations such as Mashup who've made it safe again to seek out true community." So that's really a shout out for Jerry Ivory, CEO of Mashup right here. I assume you know Brian Butler.
6: I know Brian.
2: You know Brian. our live guests in the studio are Jerry Ivory of Mashup, therapist Ashley Hampton, and Sarah Kalisa of Nashville Queer History. Sarah, where does lipstick fit in the history of kind of protected gathering places for queer people? Because I know you've been following it over the decades.
7: Yeah, in a historian's mind, Lipstick Lounge is very contemporary.
2: Yeah, I guess so. Yeah.
7: But I will say, in all the research I've done, there is not a physical building still around that was a gay bar or a lesbian bar that existed pre-2000.
2: Oh, I see. Because that's about when Lipstick got going.
7: Yeah. So the first gay bar that we look to in Nashville's history is The Jungle, which opened in 1952 on Commerce Street.
2: Would people have known that it was a gay bar?
7: So my guess is it was not originally a gay bar. It was not owned by a gay man. It was owned by a straight man.
2: I see. It turned into that.
7: It turned into that for very specific reasons. Mm-hmm. And then its bar right next door, Juanita's, which opened in 1956. Both of them became gay bars by the end of the 60s. And that is because they were downtown. So it's where a lot of the nightlife was happening. A lot more foot traffic, car traffic. It was down the street from where the Greyhound bus station used to be. So gay people coming in from Huntsville, from Fort Campbell, could easily hop off the bus and go to The Jungle or Juanita's.
2: You're saying because you probably didn't have a gay bar in Clarksville, let's say, so
7: correct,
2: you'd come to Nashville and it would be very accessible to you.
7: Yes, we know soldiers from Fort Campbell came down to Nashville and would go to the gay bars. We know this because they were directed to stop doing that in the 1960s in a newspaper article.
2: Oh, right, because they publish on no-go places for folks who live on post.
7: And then because of oral history interviews, we know soldiers from Huntsville and other Alabama spaces would come up to Nashville because they didn't have anything.
2: So
7: they did
2: not
7: have a safe space in Alabama.
2: And it's there on Commerce Street. I was trying to picture, does the building still exist that's there?
7: It's now a parking lot. It's the parking lot that is diagonal to the public library, the main branch, and next to the Renaissance Hotel down there.
2: Is that right?
7: There is a historical marker there.
2: Okay.
7: For The Jungle and Juanita's. So there's
2: your
7: semblance
2: organization
7: of history.
2: Has been part of getting those historical markers, and I actually accidentally ran across one as I was dropping my car off at the mechanic over the weekend that was on Franklin Road, 8th, and I'm trying to remember what was across the street, and I had no idea.
7: Yes, so was it that Firestone?
2: Yes.
7: That Firestone used to be Warehouse 28.
2: Warehouse 28,
7: which was
2: about that.
7: Yeah, it was a much beloved gay bar. It was open from 1978 to 1994. And it was particularly very significant during the AIDS epidemic because they would host drag shows that ended up being fundraisers for AIDS organizations because the federal and state government were not doing anything to figure out cures, figure out treatments, help patients get through AIDS treatments. So it really, the gay community had to look out for themselves. And these gay bars became spaces for that fundraising and education. Warehouse 28 had a bowl of free condoms that you could grab as you come in and out. They had pamphlets about AIDS and HIV and how to be safe. So Warehouse 28 was very significant for Nashville's gay community.
2: Do we know how it was obviously there are people listening right now who remember that bar well, I'm sure. But does history know how it was received? Did people know what it was and was it left alone?
7: It was not left alone. There were a few nights of tear gas and other acts of attempted arson and things like that. Nothing ever too seriously. Thankfully, no one ever was really injured that I know of. And there were other bars that experienced that throughout Nashville from the 1970s through the 1990s. Tear gas, arson. The first drag bar in town, the Watch Your Hat and Coat Saloon, which was open from 1971 to 1973, was destroyed in a fire that may or may not have been an act of anti-gay violence. It's never really been solved, but it occurred within contextually a bunch of other acts of arson throughout the country against a gay affirming church called the Metropolitan Community Church
2: here in Nashville. Yeah.
7: So, and that they rented office space above the Watch Your Hat and Coat Saloon. So it's very possible that someone was targeting the church and then the saloon, unfortunately, got caught in the literal crossfires, I guess.
2: So how did people find out about these places? Let's say even, you know, you're talking about soldiers who were in Huntsville or in Fort Campbell in Clarksville.
7: It's a lot of word of mouth. It's a lot of, this is going to sound so cliche, but Gaydar's real.
2: Gaydar.
7: Jerry knows.
8: Yes.
7: Go. But it's certain looks, certain conversations that you have with your coworkers, with the people you play an intramural sport with, looks at a park or on the street that you learn about these spaces. There also was something in existence called, there's many gay travel guides that really became important in the 1960s, 70s, and 80s. Very similar to the Negro Green Book that was used during Jim Crow segregation.
2: Oh,
7: these gay travel guides.
2: Like people, where not to go to a sundown town.
7: Or if you're traveling, where to go that is safe. Where are the gay bars? Where can gay people find each other and hang out in a safe place? So you could learn about all of these Nashville spaces from those travel guides as well.
2: Wow. I'm Blake Farmer. This is Nashville. We're talking safe spaces with our guests, Jerry Ivory, mashup therapist, Ashley Hampton, and Sarah Calise, Nashville Queer History. During the book launch for Rachel Karp's The Lesbian Bar Chronicles that Liv Lombardi mentioned, participants were asked if they would share a short story about their first time in a gay bar or the first time they felt like their true self in a safe space. Here's what one participant named Brad had to say.
9: It was the first time I got to be surrounded more by the people who were like me than just everybody else. And I have to say, bars like this, any gay space where you can go in and it can show you that you're not weird, you're not that different, and it was just being surrounded. And that's why bars like this are so important.
2: You know, Ashley, it strikes me that we're talking about bars, and I enjoy going to a bar, but I could imagine that could be problematic if the only place people gather is bars.
10: Don't you think?
2: Yeah.
10: I think so. I think that that is a conversation that I think is happening in our community now.
2: Really?
10: What does it look like to have safe spaces, but that don't center things that actually could be unsafe for us and put us in spaces that are also unsafe? When we think about mental health, we think about health. We know that addiction and substance abuse is high in our community, which makes sense because of coping and all of those things. Life is really hard. I think that can't be the only place because it's not a place where everyone can go. I don't know about y'all. I'm getting a little older. I'm not going out to the bars, you know. Yeah. I've got a toddler at home, so I'm not doing that. And so it's like spaces for community beyond the bar. I think bars are beautiful and fun, and there's a place for that. But I think that that is not enough for our community at all.
2: Well, Jerry, go ahead.
8: Yeah, and like the bar is not, they're great. They're great for like a quick conversation. They're great for, you know, meeting someone cute, maybe for like a little romp. But like, where do I go to actually build community?
2: Yeah.
8: Where do I go to find friends that will help me that will bring food to me when I'm sick?
2: That's a great measure, isn't it?
8: Yeah.
2: Like, who's bringing food to me when I'm sick? Did you find that there were churches that were an affirming place to be, a safe place to be here?
8: Ooh, that's a good question. So because I know I could talk about my experience. I know there are affirming churches in Nashville.
2: Right.
8: There are a lot of spaces. There are a couple spaces that they've been doing the work for a long time.
2: Well, Metropolitan, like you referenced.
8: Metropolitan. Right. And I'm not sure if this is the same Metropolitan that you're talking about, led by Reverend Everin Sanders.
7: It's not around anymore.
8: Okay, yeah. So that was a different church. Also, I think about Metropolitan Church led by Reverend Edwin Sanders, who is a straight black man who started doing HIV and AIDS advocacy work in the early 90s and has been a safe space for queer people of color of all different races for many years. But like for a lot of us, church, there's so much baggage and like trauma related to church.
2: Mm-hmm.
8: Oftentimes when like people are trying to like really come into their identity, they don't want to be anywhere near church. Like, I know I didn't for a while, so that's not where I wanted to make friends. So having like other spaces, third spaces, like, you know, book clubs, places like, you know, like other places where I could actually have real conversations with people, you know, even like house parties and stuff like that. Those are really, really important.
2: Well, we'd love to hear from listeners here in the last part of this show. Where is a safe space for you? You know, it may be a specific bar, maybe a group of folks. It may be a, you know, a bookstore. The number is 615-760-2000 to join us on the air. You're welcome to chime in the live chat that's there at our YouTube video stream, youtube.com/@WPLN. But the phone number is 615-760-2000. Where do you find a safe space here in Middle Tennessee? Kelly McDougall, who is a partner and staff member at Novelette Booksellers, says that their bookstore considers itself a safe place.
11: The differences between the safer feeling communities and the not safer feeling communities feel pretty stark. A lot of what I think of is the community of people that are regulars in the store and how excited they get about supporting us and talking about their books and talking about, I mean, they just stay and chat with us and they feel comfortable with us.
2: You know, and really an entire side of town to a lot of people, I think, feels like a safe space. DZ Youngdahl is actually the co-owner of Novelette, which is located, of course, in East Nashville.
12: East Nashville is not perfect, so it's not like everyone is cool with everyone queer over here, but it is definitely like a very friendly little bubble. It's nice because people can find a spot in the heart of their own neighborhood to like come in, you know, be themselves, be queer, be questioning, and just, and wear masks and feel safe.
2: I would love to hear from folks about what is a safe place to you. Maybe if it's unique, unexpected, or it's become a safe place that you didn't expect. The number 615-760-2000. Sarah, how did East Nashville become known as a haven? And I ask this as someone who grew up there. I don't really know. I mean, I grew up on Russell Street, and I knew that there were gay couples on our street. I don't know how that started.
7: It's definitely a more recent phenomenon, for sure. And by that, I mean like 21st century.
2: Yeah. Yeah, this would have been the 80s, though.
7: Yeah. There's never really been, probably the biggest question or the most popular question people ask me is, where was Nashville's gayborhood?
2: Yeah.
7: And I don't really have an answer because the queer history has been spread throughout Nashville. There's always been pockets here and there. You mentioned Franklin Road. There were a couple of bars.
2: So that was a and I say was because I don't sense that it is now. Okay.
7: Correct.
2: But Franklin Road, why Church Street? Who knows?
7: I think a lot of
10: accessibility.
7: Accessibility is a big part of it.
2: Yeah.
7: Neighborhoods around the universities, particularly Belmont and Vanderbilt.
2: Yeah.
7: In the 70s, 80s, and 90s were big safe spaces or safe neighborhoods, gay neighborhoods, because a lot of our leading LGBTQ activists in the 80s were Vanderbilt faculty and staff. So a lot of things started to center in Midtown, in Church Street. And then that's when in the 90s, you had like five or six different LGBTQ bars and businesses along Church Street, that 1700 block, including Out Loud bookstores. There have been a couple bookstores in Nashville's queer history that have been safe spaces for gay folks.
2: We need to take a quick break. When we come back, we're going to hear from you there on the phones. So hang with us. The number is 615-760-2000. We really just want to hear what is a safe space to you here in Middle Tennessee? Could be unexpected. Could be exactly what we expect, but we'd love to hear from you. 615-760-2000. Safe spaces. Stay with us. This is Nashville.

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1: I'm Jeremy Hobson. America's 250th birthday is coming up, and the country has changed a lot over the centuries. 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Maybe you'd prefer to use the metric system like everyone else. 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
2: I'm Blake Farmer, and this is Nashville. 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Our guests are Jerry Ivory, CEO of Mashup Nashville, therapist Ashley Hampton of Healing in the Margins, and historian Sarah Calise of Nashville Queer History. Let's go ahead and go to the phones. We've got Emmett on from Nashville. Emmett, you're on the show. Go ahead.
3: Hey, you got my favorite people on the show right now.
2: You're welcome. You're welcome.
3: I wanted to talk about safe spaces. I think that we associate them with architecture too much, with buildings. And I think that people make spaces safe. And I think that one of the biggest things that we need to make sure that we're doing to create safe spaces is building trust and understanding that being visible takes a lot. And then it's a lot of responsibility to hold each other in safe spaces. And I would like to see more of us rely on each other to build that family and to, you know, not rely so heavily on the buildings because we won't always have them.
2: Well, Emmett, really appreciate that reflection. Jerry, you're kind of, you know, you're almost an architect of making events that are, you know, not building centric. So what's the secret to not, you don't have to have a building to make it safe?
4: People, you know, investing time in people, talking to people, actually connecting with people. Like I said earlier, you know, we are intentional, especially in like mashup events, for everyone when they come to connect with someone. If I'm not talking to someone literally right now, so we have a campaign called The Summer of Care, and it is all about creating safety in a world of violence. And for our Summer of Care, we have a special group of volunteers called our Mashup Care Bears, and their entire job at all of our events is to go up to people, ask them how they're doing, and to hug them, and to like make them feel comfortable, to like embrace them, and to just make them feel seen. So, and like that takes intentionality. So like if anyone comes into our, you know, plays our event, no matter what building it is, what business it is, we're connecting with the people, we're asking their names and their pronouns, we're concerned about and trying to get to know them. Uh-huh. Like people are going to leave mashup events being connected with people. They're going to know someone that they did not come into that room knowing. So that is a way that we cultivate safety, because especially in this world, like, you know, businesses disappear. It's like Sarah's talking about, but like, you know, we have to build a community of safety and a network of folks. And yeah.
2: Getting a hug from a Care Bear sounds like a great idea. Emmett, thanks for the call. We've got Ruth on the line, also here in Nashville. You're on the show live. Go ahead.
5: Hi, did you say Ruth?
2: I said Ruth, yeah, go ahead.
5: Oh, good, thanks. I heard one of the folks talking about not feeling safe at church.
2: Yeah, that was Jerry over here.
5: I just wanted to say that our parish is at 9th and Broadway. I'm a member of Christ Church Cathedral. And we are very inclusive. Absolutely everyone is welcome. Whatever your background is, we have, actually we have a big pride group doing their thing at the parade this weekend. And I know St. Anne's and St. David's and some of the other Episcopal parishes are also very, very inclusive.
2: Yeah, Ruth, thanks for this. I'm curious, though, because I think one of Jerry's points is that a lot of folks have kind of been so burned by church, let's say in the past, that it's hard, no matter as affirming as it may be, that it just, they've got that baggage. How does Christ Church Cathedral get past that?
5: Well, I'll say, I was just talking to my hairstylist last week, and he was raised in a very conservative tradition, mm-hmm. and he had no idea that we have a way of welcoming people that is different. And we believe that everyone is a child of God, and God just made you that way. So you're absolutely welcome, and you're celebrated here. We have all sorts of lay ministries for young adults and older adults and sort of educational forums. And really and truly, it's just everybody's welcome at God's table. It's not, you know, doesn't matter race or anything. You're just all welcome.
2: Well, Ruth, thank you for the call and the plug. And Jerry said he'll be there on Sunday. Ruth, a genuine appreciation here. If you've got a safe space you'd like to shout out in Middle Tennessee, we'd love to hear it. 615-760-2000. Ashley, can you kind of speak to how that religious trauma shows up in some of your patients? I'm guessing it's not a one-off.
6: I love talking about this because I grew up in a legitimate cult. For real.
2: Wow, that's for that. Get her on for a profile interview over here.
6: So what I think happens is this: when you grow up hearing beliefs, mm-hmm. values, they are instilled in you. You have no choice but for them to be a part of your fiber of your being.
2: Yes.
6: Jerry will always be hospitable, because that was a value that he was taught.
2: Yeah, but he's talking about the Care Bears. I'm like, sounds like something your parents were teaching you in church.
6: He's carrying it over, but for this community. And so I think what happens, though, when you are told that who you are is not allowed and to be someone that you are not to the point of no longer wanting to be here, you have to reject that.
2: Yeah.
6: Or you can't. There's no like, well, maybe I can. If your identity, if who you are, it means you're not welcome here. You have kind of a few choices. And so I think what happens, though, is we are all built for connection. I think a lot of people are built with a curiosity of something greater than themselves. And so if you are brave enough, if you've done your trauma work, if you've done work and you do go into a church, depending on the church, you hear things and it's just like ping, ping, ping. Like it is literally like active trauma responses in your nervous system. These are things that
4: you get triggered.
6: And let's take it a step further. You go to an affirming church, but you've been brainwashed. So the preacher's saying really wonderful things, but your brain is like, that's not true. But then you're like, wait, that's actually what I believe. So it is actually very, very hard to sit in a space of reconstruction after you've deconstructed your faith and your religion.
2: Mm-hmm. But it sounds like what we're talking about here is actually trying to create something that operates, has the function that a lot of churches do.
6: 110%.
2: Yeah.
6: And I think that that's what's really, that is one what I think is so sad about what church has done to people. But I also do think that that is also what is so wonderful, because it does create community and it does foster a sense of safety and connection. It's just really hard to find the space that does feel that way.
2: Well, Emmett, our caller Emmett, who wanted places that are not just places, we're focused on architecture. Let's focus on a group instead. It may be an activity, not a place, that is safe for you. There's a new feminist birding group that is also trying to be a safe place. Here's one of the co-founders, Jennifer Dickinson.
7: The outdoors is kind of a healing place, and so if you're feeling a little left out or you're feeling I don't know, a little isolated. It's a great place to be drawn back in. You feel all inclusive in a natural setting. Seems very natural.
2: And the idea is to be safe for everybody. The other co-founders, Liz Clayton Fuller.
8: Essentially, the idea is that feminism should be intersectional in all of the ways. So it's environmental justice, social justice, queer community, racial justice, you know, like every aspect. So, and accessibility as well. You know, that's another thing that oftentimes birding outings lack is accessibility. So we are trying to be mindful of all of those things and reach all of those communities in Nashville.
2: You know, I'm interested, Sarah Calise, about these sort of formal groups and safe spaces, whatever they are. Are they on their way up or are they on their way down?
9: That's such a great question. I would say there's so many always coming and going. I've moved to Nashville. I was in Murfreesboro before. I moved to Nashville proper in 2022. And just in this, 4 years, I think I've seen several like informal and formal groups come and go. There was like an outdoorsy queers group for like a couple years. And they kind of, I don't know.
2: Well,
9: like,
2: you probably need a charismatic leader who's going to see it through.
9: And, and you need charismatic people to come to the events to make it like worthwhile. Because a lot of these people are doing all of this for free.
2: Yeah.
9: Volunteer work because they need the community and they want other people to find their community. So...
2: Well, Jerry,
9: it's hard.
2: So Mashup does this. I assume you all are sometimes hired to do events, or do you take a Goodwill offering? How do you make this work as a business?
4: That would be so nice if more people hired us to do events. I would really appreciate that. Please do hire us because we're actually really great at it.
2: Mashup Nashville.
4: Yes. But, you know, it takes a lot of work to create community. And there's a lot of people who are just doing it out of the goodness of their heart. One of the things I'm really proud of with us at Mashup, a lot of the events and stuff, and why you see us doing so many things, like we had about like 9 and 10 events like this month alone.
2: Wow.
4: But a lot of it was done through collaboration. So we're working with other community organizers, other people, just people in the community, people in within our sphere who's like, hey, I want to do this yoga event. I want to like create a group for Black queer Christians who are like questioning, and we bring our resources. We help support it. We put marketing behind it. We bring like some organization behind it, and it helps people do the things. Mashup is a 501c3 organization. There are people who donate to us. We have a couple of really great funders and stuff, but honestly, it's really hard. There are like months that like the people who like work for Mashup, and it's only a couple of us, where like we may not really have enough to like pay salaries.
2: Yeah.
4: Like that is like the thing of like grassroots nonprofit. Ashley knows about it. Yeah, but like it's just really hard. Every month, like we're trying to figure it out. So like donations, things like any like, you know, volunteers are super important to us. It's just, you know. We make it work, though.
2: Safe spaces aren't free, whether it's in a building or just an event. We've heard a lot. We've learned a lot. Thank you so much, Jerry Ivory of Mashup Nashville, Ashley Hampton, Healing in the Margin, and Sarah Calise of Nashville Queer History. Please come back, all of you. Thanks for tuning in this hour and contributing to the conversation. This is Nashville's a production of Nashville Public Radio. If you missed yesterday's show, it was about the promise of America at 250. We talked more about the threat to birthright citizenship than I expected. Poignant reflections all around the table. 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Today's episode produced by Liv Lombardi with help from Josh Deep. And Josh also working the phones in there. Mary Mancini directing. Liv making a sound and look good all the while. Tasha A.F. Limley's our managing editor. The masterminds behind that theme music are LaRange and Namir Blade. Our phone number flips to voicemail after the show ends. Got a thought about a safe place? Leave it on our voicemail. 615-760-2000. Go in peace.
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5: After two powerful earthquakes in Venezuela, rescuers are scrambling to find victims.
6: Several countries in the region, they have offered help. But the question is how fast that aid can actually reach the country.
5: I'm Marco Werman.
7: And I'm Carolyn Beeler. Those earthquakes were deadly, but it doesn't have to be that way.
8: Almost all earthquake deaths are preventable.
5: Plus, data centers are a growing target for lawsuits.
9: There are a lot of efforts to highlight the local environmental impacts. For example, the impacts on water consumption.
7: And our intrepid explorer takes time to admire the art wherever he travels.
10: I kind of read the poetry of a country. I look at the visual arts of the country. And this kind of unlocks whole kind of vistas of investigation.
5: That's all ahead today on The World.
11: Live from NPR News, I'm Giles Snyder. The death toll is rising from Wednesday evening's back-to-back earthquakes in Venezuela. The health minister now says some 235 people were killed and another 4,300 were injured. Scientists say the quakes were an unusual geological event, as NPR's Katie Riddle reports.
12: Back-to-back earthquakes are not unheard of, but they're not typical, according to those who study them. This unusual timing is in part what made this event so uniquely catastrophic, according to William Barnhart. He's a geophysicist at the U.S. Geological Survey.
13: The combination of those, having them on land and then having them close to major population centers, as we're starting to see, is proving to be absolutely devastating.
12: Barnhart says the USGS is analyzing satellite imagery in order to understand exactly what faults were involved in these earthquakes. Katie Riddle, NPR News.
11: Rescue teams are searching for survivors in the rubble of collapsed buildings, hundreds believed to be trapped, and many remain unaccounted for. The Supreme Court has struck down Hawaii's law limiting when gun owners can bring their guns on private property. The decision impacts four other states, as NPR's Jacqueline Diaz reports.
14: In most states, gun owners can bring firearms onto private property unless the property owner tells them otherwise. But five states have laws requiring gun owners to get permission from homeowners before bringing their guns. Those states were Hawaii, California, Maryland, New York, and New Jersey. But this latest decision from the high court says those states cannot force gun owners to get that permission. In a 6-3 decision, the judges said requiring permission in advance places an undue burden on a person's right to possess and carry a gun. Jacqueline Diaz, NPR News.
11: The court also handed the White House victories in a pair of immigration cases. The court today allowed the Trump administration to end legal protections for Haitian and Syrian immigrants and also cleared the way for the administration to potentially revive an immigration policy used to turn back migrants seeking asylum at the southern border. Secretary of State Marco Rubio says there has been progress in talks between Israel and Lebanon, as NPR's Michelle Kellerman reports.
15: A joint statement between the U.S. and the Gulf Cooperation Council backs the negotiations between Israel and Lebanon and calls for the disarmament of non-state actors. That means Hezbollah, the Iranian-backed Lebanese militants. Rubio says the U.S. has revived a monitoring system.
16: And what it does is CENTCOM is now sitting not just with the Israeli military command, but the Lebanese command. And anytime an incident happens, we're not taking anybody else's word for it. We can see the incident and we can quantify what actually happened.
15: Renewed fighting between Hezbollah and Israel could derail U.S. talks with Iran, though Rubio says the negotiations are moving on separate tracks. Michelle Kellerman, NPR News, Washington.
11: This is NPR. A former executive at social media giant Meta is suing the parent company of Facebook, claiming Meta is attempting to silence her. The lawsuit was filed Thursday in federal court in Northern California by Sarah Wynn Williams, the author of the best-selling memoir, Careless People, which provides an insider account of her time at Meta. The lawsuit claims the company's private arbitration order that prevents her from speaking out about the company or promoting her book is invalid. She also claims a severance agreement she signed when she left Meta was done under duress. 4 out of 5 Australian teens under age 16 say they are still using social media 3 months after a nationwide law banning them from it took effect. That's according to new research in the journal BMJ. Here's NPR's Maria Godoy.
17: Last December, Australia became the first country in the world to ban children under 16 from having accounts with many social media platforms, including TikTok, Instagram, YouTube, and Snapchat. But a new observational study of 408 Australian teens found that in the early months since it passed, the law has had very little impact, and most teens continue to access social media with their own accounts. Only a small minority of teens said they were required to provide official proof of age to use social media. Some teens said they actively bypassed age restrictions by using fake accounts, other people's accounts, or other measures. The findings come as similar bans are in the works in other countries. Maria Godoy, NPR News.
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19: This is The World. I'm Carolyn Beeler.
5: And I'm Marco Werman. Thank you for tuning in today. A pair of powerful earthquakes has shaken Venezuela. More than 150 people have been confirmed dead in the country's north, and more than 1,000 have been injured. Those numbers are expected to climb as rescue teams search through the rubble.
19: The hardest hit areas include parts of the capital, Caracas, and the coastal state of La Guaira. Acting President Delcy Rodriguez has declared a state of emergency. The disaster hits a country already weakened by economic collapse, political instability, mass migration, and a strained health system. The World's Jimmy Saizea has been in contact with people on the ground, and I spoke with her earlier today.
6: So the worst damage appears to be in parts of the capital of Caracas and in the coastal city of La Guaira. That's about 30 to

0: Web streaming made possible by Nashville Zoo, presenting Dino Trek, now through July 26th. Step into the age of dinosaurs with 20-plus species of life-sized animatronic dinosaurs up to 23 feet tall. More at nashvillezoo.org.
1: Videos circulating online where you can see neighbors trying to dig people out themselves.
2: ¿Cómo te llamas, hermano?
3: Anthony. El otro? Ramón. ¿Y el otro?
1: In this video, you can hear a neighbor calling people who are trapped, and you don't see a single first responder. That was this morning.
4: Wow, not a single first responder. Is it fair then to conclude that Venezuela was not prepared for this kind of a disaster?
1: It is fair to say so. Venezuela has had earthquakes in the past, but the last major one was 60 years ago. So the country doesn't have the same earthquake culture as places like Mexico, for example, Chile or Japan, where there is a lot of, you know, emergency planning and people know what to do. And also, we have to remember that Venezuela has been in a humanitarian crisis for years, with mass migration, shortages of all kinds. Public services are very precarious and emergency responses are very limited.
4: So as you mentioned, so many Venezuelans have left Venezuela in recent years. I imagine there's people all around the world trying to get in contact with loved ones to see if they're okay. What are communications like? Are they able to do that?
1: Yeah, in the past decade, Venezuela lost about a third of the population. And in many families, you know, younger adults are abroad and they left their elder parents or grandparents behind. So people are trying to reach them from Colombia, Spain, the U.S., Chile, wherever they are, to find out if they are alive, if they are safe, if anyone nearby can help them. And as it happens in these circumstances, communication is difficult because of power outages and also spotty signal. So yeah, it's hard.
4: With that limited communication, how are people organizing to try to find loved ones on the ground and also provide help?
1: A lot of it is happening online. Many independent news sites are blocked in Venezuela, including X. But a lot of people rely on other social media platforms like Facebook and WhatsApp. And some volunteers are now putting together websites so families can upload information about missing relatives and try to match it with, you know, survivor lists or hospital reports. People want to help and they are organizing also because they know they can't count much on the government.
4: TV, of course, 2026 has been an exceptionally chaotic year for Venezuela. You have been reporting on this. The leader was removed from office by the United States, Maduro. There was a change in government. How is that all playing into how the country is responding to these earthquakes?
1: Yeah, so the last 6 months have been a period of transition and a lot of people were hopeful that the situation might improve, even when for ordinary people in Venezuela, the big problems have not disappeared. A lot of people make very little money and are struggling to make ends meet. The public services are still fragile and millions of families, as I said, remain split by migration. So now this is like an added layer of hardship for the people.
4: So on top of the recent developments, you've been reporting on the political, economic, and humanitarian crises that have been impacting Venezuela for years. How do they impact the government's ability to respond in a situation like this?
1: In Venezuela, about 60% of the population live in poverty right now. And this is a country that needs a lot of help. I talked to one survivor in La Guaira. His name is Ruben Soto. And he told me hospitals in the area were closed today.
5: De que los hospitales en el día de hoy están completamente cerrados. No hubo ambulatorio, no hubo nada para resolver el problema. No te estoy diciendo que el muchacho que salió del penjado tuve que llevarlo yo a...
1: He's describing improvised spaces where injured people were being treated by volunteer medical workers and neighbors in the street.
4: Wow, did he tell you anything else, TB?
1: Well, he was able to survive because he received an alert on his cell phone about 20 seconds before the earthquake started, and he was able to respond quickly. But he told me that he believes about 60 people in his building died.
4: Wow, that is a quick reaction needed, it sounds like. TV, is any aid reaching Venezuela?

0: Australia yet.
1: Several countries in the region, including Chile, Mexico, Ecuador, El Salvador, they have offered help. But the question is how fast that aid can actually reach the country, especially because the main airport, as I said, is closed right now. And the U.S. Said it is mobilizing assistance for Venezuela. President Trump said he had instructed federal agencies to be ready to move quickly. And then Secretary Rubio said Washington is relying on the Defense Department for logistics and search and rescue support. And a lot of Venezuelans really are hoping that this aid reaches fast.
0: Mm. The world, Shibis Isaiah, thank you so much.
1: Thank you, Caroline.
0: Later in the show, we will hear how infrastructure and the built environment have an impact on how lethal earthquakes like these turn out to be.
2: Budapest is preparing for a pride parade this weekend. This time last year, tens of thousands of protesters joined Hungary's Pride March in defiance of laws banning public LGBTQ events in the country. Now Viktor Orban, whose illiberal government put that policy in place, is out. His successor, Péter Modyar, promised a more liberal society, but his government has yet to repeal many of Orban's anti-LGBTQ laws. So heading into Pride weekend, we turn to Tomasz Dombos, in Budapest for a look at life on the ground for his community. He's a Hungarian human rights researcher and part of the Hotair Society, the oldest LGBTQ plus support group in Hungary.
3: Hundreds of thousands of people showed up on the street and expressed their support for LGBTQI rights as well as political freedoms. I think many that participated were not necessarily there just for the LGBTQI community, but they thought if the rights of one group can be curtailed, who's next? Maybe it will be teachers. Maybe it will be other groups of society or potentially opposition parties. And this brought a lot of people to the streets, and they experienced that even though the government tried to ban the event, nothing happened to them. No one was fined at the end. The march was peaceful. The police was protecting it. So it gave an encouragement to people that actually if they stand up for what they believe in, the government cannot do much about it. And this gave courage to people to join opposition groups, to be active in the election campaign, and ultimately to go and vote in high numbers and vote for a party and not in government.
2: Yeah, so what you're saying, it sounds like, is that that protest last year in some way paved the way to Orban's defeat in the recent election.
3: I fully agree with that. Of course, the election campaign was not focusing on LGBTQI rights, so I don't want to overestimate the role this had in the election. Mm. But it definitely resonated very well with the main message of the then opposition, now governing parties, do not be afraid. And people were not afraid to participate in the march, and they were not afraid to vote differently than they were expected.
2: A year later, from that Pride march, Orban is out and Pride is on again this Saturday. What has the new Prime Minister, Péter Modyar, said about this year's Pride parade and Pride month?
3: He made it sure that he will not participate in the Pride, but that his government will not ban the event. He says he believes in the freedom of people to organize whatever events, whatever assemblies they want. And that means the LGBTQ people have this right as well.
2: So do his comments, do his thoughts on Pride represent for you enough of a shift away from the Orban policies?
3: No. We think that it's good that there is no longer hostility coming from the government, but this is not enough. The legislation that was adopted banning the Pride and all the other that I mentioned are still in force. So we think that more is needed than just simply letting the Pride happen. The legislation banning Pride, the legislation banning access of minors to LGBTQI content, the ban on legal gender recognition, all these legislation need to change and the government should act promptly.
2: Yet where does any effort to repeal that legislation stand?
3: The Court of Justice of the European Union, a week after the elections, actually announced its judgment on a case started by the European Commission. It was an infringement case that said that the Hungarian legislation adopted infringes on European Union law. And the court found that not only is it not respecting technical legislation of the EU, but it's actually infringing of the very values the European Union is founded on. This was the first time that the court found a standalone violation of EU principles as enshrined in the EU treaty. So the law no longer can be enforced in Hungary, but it's still on the books. We hope and we think that this court decision has to be implemented in Hungary, meaning that the law has to go, and this needs implementation by the parliament, so the parliament should have a vote and repeal the legislation.
2: Are you confident that Prime Minister Magyar will abide by the EU court?
3: Well, he emphasized that he wants to settle relations with the European Union, that he respects international human rights standards and the rule of law. So based on that, we are hopeful. But there are many things on the mind of the government. There are so many priorities. The Hungarian economy is in shambles. There are many problems with how the education and healthcare works. And it seems like the LGBTQI question might not be a priority for the government. I think it is now up for Hungarian civil society and LGBTQI groups to convince the prime minister and the government that this issue has to be settled soon.
2: Well, this year's Pride March is coming up Saturday. What is the energy around it that you've seen so far?
3: Well, last year we saw hundreds of thousands of people on the street. People are cautious that maybe that was a one-time event and we will not see that big of a crowd. But I hope that it will still be an important event. It will show people that finally a peaceful demonstration, a lawful demonstration can happen. And I hope that people will experience that finally they are welcome. They are welcomed by the city and they are also welcomed by the government.
2: And will you be taking part this Saturday in Budapest?
3: Yes, of course. As for many, many years, I will be there with my organization, Hatter Society, and with many other social groups, not just LGBTQI groups, but human rights organizations, other minorities. This year, a lot of corporations will also join. The city government is also having their own float. So it seems like Pride is back to normal, and that's very good news.
2: Tomasz Dombosz is part of the oldest LGBTQ+ support group in Hungary. He joined us today from Budapest.

0: Just ahead, counting all of the people in a country as big as India is no small task. We look at how women are mobilizing for India's census. 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
5: This is The World. I'm Marco Werman. India is finally back to counting its people with a long-delayed census now in progress. It'll take 18 months, a huge undertaking in a country as big as India, both big geographically and in population size. A lot of the people doing the legwork behind this monumental census are women. From Bengaluru, Ashrita Achar reports.
6: The last census happened in 2011. 1.21 billion people were recorded and 250 million households were surveyed. While the next one should have happened in 2021, it didn't because of COVID. After a six-year delay, the census is back now.
7: There has been a data desert now for a decade and a half.
6: This is Dr. Deepa Sinha, a developmental economist who works on social policy.
7: We know that now India is the highest populated country. But what this will do is also tell us with much greater credibility what the distribution of that population is. It will tell us what kind of urbanization has taken place, whether migration has increased or reduced, where people are moving to.
6: This information will then inform policy, urban design, city planning, but also allocation of public resources, anti-poverty programs, and welfare measures.
7: Just to add, for many of the anti-poverty measures and the welfare measures, the base has been the 2011 census. So that's another reason why there has been so much focus on the census, because it's only when this happens officially, we have a new census, then demands and claims can be made that there are actually more people and therefore more resources are required.
6: In Bengaluru, the city's civic body, the Greater Bengaluru Authority, or GBA, is tasked with drawing the maps and putting enumerators on the job. One out of the groups required to report for this duty are public school teachers, and nearly 50% of these teachers in Bengaluru are women. I speak to a high-ranking official who has asked to remain anonymous. She tells me that this time was especially tough to find enumerators to cover a growing city.
8: People refused to come. So that is the reason we had so much shortage and we had to force people to come and work here. So yeah, but many enumerators have come up and they have helped us.
6: Chaitanya is a private school teacher who received a circular asking her to work as an enumerator.
9: People are saying that you have to do this as a national duty. So few teachers actually took an initiative and they helped a lot with mapping blocks, completing all the tasks.
6: The census is conducted in two phases. The first ran from the 16th of April to the 15th of May in Bengaluru. School was out, so for the teachers, it had been a full-time job. This was Chaitanya's first time working for the census. I ask her what her experience was like.
9: Sometimes they don't treat teachers well. I have seen some teachers got abused from other cities.
6: I speak to two other public school teachers. Lata has been doing census work for 3 years.
10: Nandi the Murne census.
6: And Purna for 4.
11: Nanga Nalkane census.
6: Purna recounts a similar experience.
11: A provident apartment hogideve
12: naavu. In one apartment, they treated us as if we were beggars. Why do you want this information? Go away, we won't give it to you. They slammed the door in our face. The reason for this was a lack of awareness. And that was the responsibility of our governments and leaders.
6: Added to this was also the burden of heat stress. as this phase of the census coincided with a heat wave that had temperatures going up to 99 degrees, 2 degrees higher than the same time last year. Chaitanya tells me just how hard it was.
9: In this hot summer, body's aching and there are no excuses to be given. Since it's a national duty, we can't just say, today I can't come because everyday attendance would be taken.
6: It was often a struggle to manage home and census work. Chaitanya says, for some, their husbands would come along and help. Others, though, weren't so lucky.
9: So I've seen where they are yelling at a lady saying that, no, leave that job. You come home, come cook food. Children are waiting for you. So I think, family support is majorly important.
6: This year, the Government of India introduced a digital self-enumeration portal where residents could fill in their own details. The local government official says that making everything digital speeds up the process.
8: It is very easy to track how the enumerators work, how many houses they are completing per day, how many enumeration blocks are created. So since everything is digital, data mining from that is also very easy, the data interpretation.
6: On the ground, however, enumerators Poorna and Lata saw some hitches.
11: Self-enumeration ide.
12: Not even one in 100 houses where well-educated people live had done the self-enumeration.
13: In the beginning, sometimes the app would crash, so we had to repeat the whole questionnaire again. Later, this issue was fixed.
6: But it was not all bad. Lata remembers some positive experiences.
13: Residents circulated our pictures in their WhatsApp groups and told everyone we would be coming. They also arranged a meeting hall with water and snacks for us and told everyone what times we would be there so people could come and register with us directly.
6: The second phase of the census is slated for February next year, when school is in session. So it will be a huge challenge for these women to manage home, school and census work. Yet these women, Poorna says, will soldier on.
12: We teachers will do this work and we will do it happily. We are government workers. If we won't do it, who will? It is our duty, so we do it.
6: For The World, I'm Ashrita Achar in Bengaluru.
0: We are going to catch you up on some sports headlines now, starting with, you guessed it, news from the World Cup.
5: The games have been spread across three host countries, including Mexico, where Spanish is the official language. But until recently, reporters at press conferences in Mexico were sometimes barred from asking questions in Spanish. FIFA's rules have historically guaranteed translations for those press conferences into English, as well as the languages of the two participating teams. A high-profile incident where a Spanish-speaking player from Morocco was forced to answer a Mexican journalist in English has drawn criticism. In response, FIFA has said English and Spanish translation will always be available from here on out.
0: We also have Olympic news today. The International Olympic Committee has decided to pay athletes. Not prize money for medals, but instead a little something for every athlete who participates. They are now invited to apply for $10,000 grants, though they have to apply after participating. The IOC announced this week that about 14,000 athletes will be eligible every Olympics.
5: Meanwhile, at Wimbledon, tennis players say they will continue to limit their media appearances. It's part of a protest against the limit of how much money they can win at the world's four biggest tournaments. They also object to how it's handed out. The only players to get the money are the winners.
0: And that was your sports catch-up for the day.

0: Just ahead, how to build a city so that earthquakes are less deadly. That conversation in the wake of last night's devastating quakes in Venezuela. Plus, the growing number of lawsuits against AI data centers worldwide. Stick around for all of that. 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
1: 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What are these species trying to tell us? 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

0: This is The World. I'm Marco Werman.
1: And I'm Carolyn Beeler.
0: Revisiting our top story of the day, the powerful double earthquakes in Venezuela, which collapsed buildings in the capital Caracas and in the coastal state of La Guaira. Venezuela has declared a national emergency as the death toll climbs and rescuers attempt to dig people out of the rubble.
1: Earthquakes kill thousands of people a year around the world, but experts say that does not have to be the case. I spoke about this earlier today with seismologist Lucy Jones. She's the author of The Big Ones, How Natural Disasters Have Shaped Us and What We Can Do About Them.
2: Almost all earthquake deaths are preventable. Japan is probably the place that's taken this the farthest. And, you know, the great disaster in 2011, magnitude 9, shook all of the northern part of Honshu. The total dead from the earthquake itself was only about 150 people. It was the tsunami, of course, that turned it into a catastrophe.
1: Right.
2: The buildings can be built to withstand earthquakes. We have to choose to do it, though.
1: Can you spell out the variables that make one place more or less dangerous in an earthquake than another?
2: The fundamental place of danger is, what are the faults around? Given that, what have they done about construction? One of the things is that, you know, the simplest type of construction that is going to happen before you have any engineers involved or using historic practices, those are often quite poor. So actually, even in Japan, places with traditional housing, like when they had the earthquake in Kobe, Japan, they had almost over 5,000 dead, and they were almost all in old traditional houses, right? So you've got to first take it into account. And, you know, we build to withstand gravity, and the earthquake pushes sideways. So we often don't have that sideways motion protected against. So that's step one. Step two, you need to learn from past earthquakes, and that takes time, and it takes earthquakes. There's an impression that it takes a lot more money to build better, and there's some amount that you just got to use some stronger materials, et cetera. But it's often just thoughtfulness. There's an amazing program called Geohazards International that works in some of the least developed areas of the world, helping traditional masons figure out how to adapt things just a bit to make it a lot stronger. One last part, though, especially as you get into more industrial or more developed settings, and is that corruption is an issue, right? You can have a building code, and you can have people avoid the building codes.
1: Right.
2: And we love that excuse, because if in our country, we must not have that problem that they have over there. All of us have that problem.
1: So it's really interesting that you're saying this is not primarily an issue of money. That is surprising and sort of heartening that it is not that much more expensive to build things to be a lot more resistant to earthquakes.
2: It's knowledge, right? You have to remember that this is an issue and find ways to do it. There's a bit more expense, but it's not big.
1: I'm curious if there is a cultural element too, like how risk is perceived in different places and what an acceptable level of risk is regarding earthquakes. Does that play into this at all?
2: So if you don't have earthquakes really often, a lot of people just, it doesn't come into their thinking, because, you know, you don't have any tales from your grandparents about how it destroyed your city. It's just too far away to seem like it matters.
1: Hmm.
2: So the best building codes are the places with the most common big earthquakes. Japan and Chile, South America in general, the West Coast, and Taiwan. Those are all places that have earthquakes so often, you can't forget.
1: So memory, collective memory is an important factor here.
2: Collective memory, because you have to feel the risk. You have to believe it matters. I would say, too, there's a bit of a thing you can talk about a society as being more or less communitarian, with, you know, sort of the United States being extreme individualists and maybe some of the Asian countries very strongly communitarian. And a communitarian culture has an easier time doing this, because an individual has to give up money, has to spend something extra to create a society that's better for everyone.
1: You also mentioned the age of the housing stock as a factor here. Places that were built before good earthquake building practices were known about are more at risk, but older structures also can give a place a sense of history. I mean, this is a major draw for tourists, for example, but also just the culture of a place. Do you have any thoughts on how communities can include the sense of history and place as part of the conversation of risk reduction?
2: They should, right? Because if you don't have a sense of community, you're not going to want to rebuild afterwards, right? Community is what helps us recover from these things. But there's also retrofitting. Buildings can be improved. You know, at an individual level, I've moved a couple of times. Every time we've bought a house, we get in a foundation specialist to tell us if we can make it stronger. Just thinking about it that way. And retrofitting programs are really the most important one. They can be hard because you're telling somebody who owns a building, you've got to go spend money for something that maybe you won't live to see.
1: Mm-hmm.
2: And again, a community, do they have enough tax money? Making that decision to do it. And I do think there's one thing that's helped in the world recently. We're so much more global, right? Within minutes of this earthquake in Caracas, we're all recognizing that it's there. And within an hour, we've got the scientific information to say huge number of dead is really likely. And we see the pictures on our phones. We're much more emotionally connected to disasters that happen in other parts of the world. And that helps us focus on what we need to do.
1: An upside of our constantly online internet culture, I suppose.
2: It is, absolutely.
1: Can you give me an example of a place that did this well, that successfully transformed their approach to earthquake preparedness after a major quake? We've already talked about Japan, but maybe another example.
2: So Chile has the largest earthquakes in the world. There was a magnitude 9.5 in 1960. The fault was longer than the state of California. It affected a very large area, did a lot of damage, pretty traditional housing. And they worked with global engineers to develop, you know, use the International Building Code. But they took another step that I think is really important. They passed a law that said if you build a building and it's damaged in an earthquake within the 10 years after you build it, you're liable, even if you've already sold it, even if you have no connection to the building now whatsoever. And so when a building owner goes to build a new building and the architect or the engineer comes and says, well, why don't you think about this? And he goes, yeah, I don't think I want to take that risk. And so there's just a much more conservative approach because it's not dependent on getting past the building inspector and potentially bribing the building inspector. And they have earthquakes often enough that if 10 years doesn't seem like that unlikely, you're going to have a big earthquake. And they just build the same building code, but not taking risks. And they had a magnitude 8.8 in 2010. And they, you know, damage to old adobe places, but they only had one engineering building collapsed.
1: Wow. Lucy, we're speaking today, of course, because of what has happened in Venezuela. Mm-hmm. And that country has a host of problems that probably helped lead to the magnitude of death that happened and would make rebuilding stronger a challenge. Based on the conditions there, what is going on, what would your advice be for trying to rebuild safer?
2: Generalization about disasters is they break places that are already damaged or stressed. And so having it happen in a country that's not got great political structure just makes the whole process a lot worse. And quick aid is really important. And some of the American mechanisms for supplying aid have been taken apart and are not necessarily available. So getting things moving quickly is really important to keep it from turning into a really long-term depression that can destroy things for decades. Being able to work together and do it without delay is the most important thing they can do.
1: And once they are past the immediate rescue and humanitarian aid phase, are there recommendations for actually rebuilding structures stronger in that context?
2: That's the one time you can really do it, right? You get to redesign it and start over. The Lisbon earthquake of 1755 destroyed much of the city, and they decided to just start over, rebuild everything, and again, did it really quickly and really allowed the recovery to happen. I think that acknowledging the building codes, trying to use the best practices, there are ways of building that don't have to cost a lot, that can be much stronger, and now's the time to do it. But they're going to need help figuring out how to get that information.
1: Lucy Jones is a seismologist at Caltech in Pasadena, California.

0: AI is everywhere. ChatGPT, Claude, the Google summary that pops up every time you type something into the search bar. AI also comes with data centers, massive facilities that house the physical infrastructure that runs much of our online world, including increasingly AI. But data centers require incredible amounts of space, electricity, and water to operate. So now communities across the globe that oppose them are using legal channels to stop them. New analysis from the London School of Economics found that globally the number of lawsuits targeting data centers is increasing. Owen Jackson is an attorney with the school who conducted the research at the heart of that analysis. He says one of the key points of contention is a data center's energy source.
1: To power the data centers, many of the developers and many of the tech companies have turned to fossil fuels. And that has raised significant environmental, health, and climate concerns, both in the United States and across the world.
0: So how big of an increase in these lawsuits are we looking at?
1: So far, we've seen a significant increase since approximately 2020. And as you've noted, the rise of AI in the past 2 to 3 years has further increased the rate of data center litigation as the rate of data center construction has gone up across the world. And in turn, litigation is slow. It takes time to reach the courts. We're now seeing the courts issue their first decisions saying, in effect, that data centers must take account of environmental and climate impacts during their construction and throughout their operations.
0: I mean, anecdotally, I want to say the data center debate seemed to start a little more than a year and a half ago with the rapid rise of AI technology. But in terms of lawsuits taking them on, did you see a sudden recent jump?
1: Yeah, so the first identifiable case to challenge a data center on climate grounds we've identified as being one from Chile in 2020. This was in relation to a project being undertaken by Google. The court in that case said that the data center must take account of its climate impacts if it was to go ahead. So even in 2020, big tech was already trying to increase the use of data centers. But of course, the rise of AI has effectively supercharged the demand for them. And as a result, courts in Ireland, in the United Kingdom, in California are increasingly being forced to consider these questions and determine whether and how to balance the demand for AI and the demand for data centers with the underlying environmental, climate, and health concerns.
0: What was the big issue that concerned people in that community in Chile? Was it water, electricity?
1: So the primary concern was to do with the level of water consumption. The local residents were concerned that the data center would in effect take up a lot of the city's water supply. And furthermore, that water supply was already under threat as a result of climate change. So their argument was that in granting permission for that data center, there had been a failure to consider both the impact on the water supply to the local community and in turn the impact of climate change on that water supply on the whole, creating kind of a dual challenge for the community.
0: Obviously, each case is going to be different based on the country, the legal system, the project involved. But are there any trends that you're seeing across these lawsuits, like similarities and what's being argued?
1: There are certainly a lot of similarities. There are a lot of efforts to highlight the local environmental impacts that data centers can have. Cases in the UK, in Ireland, in Virginia have all cited, for example, the impacts on water consumption. Increasingly, we are seeing efforts to highlight the climate impacts of these data centers. So litigators in California, the UK, Chile have all noted that the use of fossil fuels by these data centers will compromise our efforts to stay below 1.5 degrees Celsius as part of our global, national and regional climate commitments. So there's an increased recognition that data centers pose a significant environmental threat. And as you noted, how courts deal with this will depend entirely on which jurisdiction we are in. But litigators are often arriving at the same conclusions and bringing the same set of arguments to the court.
0: Well, we're seeing a lot of this in Southern California with a big debate over a data center in the desert, which is obviously water deprived. I'm curious, what has been the success rate of legal pushback in these cases?
1: The success rate remains to be determined. We've seen some individual successes in Chile, but many of the cases in question remain pending. And thus far, it's a little bit too early to say what the exact success rate will be.
0: Also, I'm wondering, data center developers, if they face lawsuits, do they simply look for other places that are amenable to putting one up in their backyard?
1: Yes, and this is one of the challenges when you're dealing with big tech companies that operate all over the globe. As we see challenges develop across different states, there is a likelihood that big tech will move data center applications to other states within the US. More generally, we've seen places like Ireland in Europe become a major hub, due in part to relatively lax regulation on the part of the Irish government. So oftentimes this litigation can become, in effect, playing whack-a-mole. You might knock out one, but it's very likely that the tech company or the relevant developer will simply move to another location.
0: Owen, your analysis of what's going on with the lawsuits and everything else you've been sharing with us, what does this information tell you about the global prevalence of data centers?
1: It tells us that the more that we use AI and the more reliance there is on AI, the more people are also becoming aware of the significant health impacts, environmental concerns, climate concerns that might come with the data centers needed to power AI. Some of these concerns can be addressed. What we're seeing right now is a failure to put those mitigation and adaptation measures in place, and in turn, a shift to using the courts as a basis to try to force these companies, these developers, these planning commissioners to try to integrate these concerns into their approval of these data centers.
0: You know, Owen, I see people now regularly and casually asking questions into their phones and getting their answers seconds later. The convenience of AI is undeniable, but you've also highlighted the big downsides: health, climate, environment. So is this a challenge as you see it, convenience versus real quality of life issues? And in the long run, who wins?
1: That's a great question. I think this is a challenge with solutions that are available to us already. We can, for example, ensure that data centers are approved in appropriate places with appropriate consultations with the local community. We can ensure that data centers run on renewable sources of electricity. And we can ensure that the environmental impacts of data centers are recognized, considered, and protected against. The problem right now is we are simply not doing that. So that is largely down to convenience. It is also down in part to a failure on the part of regulators and politicians to take adequate account of these impacts. But this kind of litigation can help to raise awareness of these impacts and raise awareness of the solutions that already exist and that can be put in place to mitigate against some of the harm.
0: Owen Jackson is an attorney and a research assistant at the Grantham Research Institute on Climate Change and the Environment.

0: Art is not a luxury. It is something humans everywhere have always created. So says a National Geographic explorer traveling the globe by foot. That's next here on The World.
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0: This is The World. I'm Marco Werman. Making art is one of the most fundamental parts of being human. Exhibit A, the fact that the oldest artworks in the world, cave paintings, were made tens of thousands of years before the creation of writing. That's why when National Geographic explorer Paul Salopek set off on his Out of Eden walk, a journey on foot around the globe, he made sure to walk with artists along the way, looking at the connection between art and human migration. Paul joined me to talk about that, starting with the artists he met in China.
1: Well, there were several. I walked with a bunch of artists in China. And just to kind of provide context, I decided to include art in the walk. I'm a journalist. I'm a reporter like you. But I started, as I get older, maybe it's a factor of age, that journalism has limits in terms of understanding societies, understanding human restlessness. So I thought, let's walk with some artists. They tend to ask deeper questions. And so I started doing this in China. This is the beginning of exhibitions on the Out of Eden Walk. We set up our first one in China and had another one in Korea.
0: Yeah, I want to ask you about that in a few minutes. Tell us about artist Han Qian, who joined you on your walk. She's a visual artist and writer. What was the outcome of that collaboration?
1: Well, she was doing a kind of an introspective work into migration within her own family. And she was investigating these kind of personal issues and then asking bigger questions about the economy, about society, about what happens when you leave home? Can you ever find home again?
0: What did she learn about her family's history through this project and walking with you? What can you share?
1: She basically looked back at her family. They themselves came from northeastern China, and they migrated to a big industrial city in central China, and in the process kind of had to leave part of their identities behind. So she was kind of grappling with issues of her family's identity. Are they from what is currently called Manchuria, or are they from central China? It's a very artistic question. Who are we?
0: Before we get back to the artist and walking with artists, I was struck how Han Qian joined you to walk after she understood your intent with the Out of Eden walk. Have you found along the route that you're creating interest and excitement around this idea of long, slow walking, with others really dialing in for the first time to what that can impart?
1: I think this project is kind of a magnet for people who basically are somewhat a little bit uncomfortable with the status quo, whatever that may be. It might be culturally, ideologically, society-wise. And so artists are a natural segment of people. You know, artists generally tend to kind of be a bit uncomfortable with life. Otherwise, they wouldn't ask probing questions like where, you know, to locate their life within the cosmos. So it's been a fantastic privilege to be able to tap into that energy, Marco, and walk with people like poets, with people who paint in India, with amazing landscape photographers in Turkey, with cinematography artists, video artists in South Korea. This is part of the thrill of the walk.
0: Yeah, I mean, you started to tell us a moment ago about how the Out of Eden Walk has hosted art exhibitions in recent years, two of them, one in Shanghai and one in Seoul. What was the goal of these exhibitions? What was the theme?
1: Going back to my background as a foreign correspondent, when I walk into a new country or a new place, I do the usual homework. I talk to experts. I interview people on the phone. I read books, articles. But I guess as a factor of getting older, Marco, and maybe just slowing down through my project through the years, I think that journalism is limited in some ways. And so I think that I'm migrating more myself towards art. I kind of read the poetry of a country. I look at the visual arts of the country that's been produced in the past and in the present. And this kind of unlocks whole kind of vistas of investigation that might escape me if I were just focused on current events.
0: So you're personally finding the newsroom giving way to a gallery or a museum?
1: A traveling studio, if you will.
0: Now, the exhibition in South Korea that was tied in with the Out of Eden Walk actually coincided with a story that we pay close attention to here on the show, the declaration of martial law by former President Yoon Suk-yeol, which was ultimately short-lived and resulted in his removal from office. How did that moment reframe what you were doing with this art show in Seoul?
1: That was pretty wild, the timing of that. So here, you know, these exhibitions take, as you might imagine, a bit of time to set up, months, right? And so, you know, we have to find a local gallery, a local partner who might be a curator, help us sift through artists who might come walk with me, right? That's part of the deal. And that was all done. And then literally the day before the opening of our exhibition was this attempted coup by the president. Mm. And there, the streets started to fill with hundreds of thousands of protesters. And so I had an emergency phone call. I was kind of rushing back to Seoul to kind of attend this. And I called Soo-yong Lam, the curator, and said, are we going to go ahead with this? And she said, absolutely. It's even more important now than ever in terms of art kind of supporting democracy. So it was a really amazing, amazing time to be kind of showing young Korean artists at the same time that there's protests just outside on the streets.
0: Do you think you got a few more visitors into the gallery to see what was going on?
1: Absolutely. I think people reacted with solidarity. There was kind of this great energy in the city to kind of push back authoritarianism, and art was part of that celebration. You bet.
0: What about more exhibitions in the future? Are there plans?
1: There are. I mean, they take a lot of work. I got to be honest. So, you know, I was thinking of having them in every country and getting artists from every country to do kind of walk with me for a little while and then do an exhibition before I walk out of the next country. I'm not sure I've got the kind of bandwidth for that. So we'll be kind of picking and choosing on our walk through North America down into South America and the tip of Tierra del Fuego. Looking forward to that.
0: Yeah, it's a great goal. When you think about human migration and art making, Paul, how do you make sense of it? Like, what is the connection? What's the point?
1: Yeah, think about this, Marco. I think, you know, art, the impulse to be creative, is one of the fundamental attributes of being human. It's as old as movement, right? We're a walking species. We're restless. Mm. We move around. We vote with our feet, usually to fill our bellies, right? Something very pragmatic. But we also ask ourselves as a species, where are we and why are we here? These big, deep questions. So art has paired with walking going way back. There were the griots of Western Africa, right? The traveling storytellers who would pluck a thumb harp walking between villages. There were ancient Greek poets, Chinese poets. Movement, travel was part of their methodology. So I think I'm kind of not inventing anything new by including artists in this global walk. I think I'm actually hearkening back to an original bedrock of kind of what it means to be human.
0: That's National Geographic explorer Paul Salopek. Paul, thank you as always for joining us. Safe travels to you.
1: Thank you, Marco. Always a pleasure.
0: Paul has been walking across the globe for more than 13 years. You can see his whole journey so far online at outofedenwalk.nationalgeographic.org.
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0: And I'm Marco Werman. 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
3: 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The World is a co-production of GBH Boston and PRX.

Hi, y'all. I'm Catherine Bomboy, and I am a Nashville native. When I think of quintessential Nashville, I remember back when you could get anywhere in 12 minutes flat.

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1: 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It is 71 degrees and cloudy at 6:19. And let's check in now with Bob August to see how things are on the roads.
2: Well, good morning. Welcome to Friday. We start with a lot of traffic on the east side on 40 westbound, west of Donaldson Pike, past Briley Parkway towards Spence Lane. Want to watch for a crash that's been in the right lane. Squeeze over to the left there. Looking pretty good on Lebanon Road and Elm Hill Pike, so you've got a couple of options with those. 65 southbound, a bit busy down through 24 and Trinity. Coming in from the north, Bob August, WPLN News.
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funding for WPLN News comes from you, our listeners. And Nashville Zoo presenting Dino Trek now through July 26th. Step into the age of dinosaurs with 20-plus species of life-sized animatronic dinosaurs up to 23 feet tall. More at NashvilleZoo.org.

0: Live from NPR News in Washington, I'm Dave Mattingly. Thousands of people are still missing in Venezuela following Wednesday's powerful earthquakes. The State Department says search and rescue teams from California and Virginia are being sent in to join those from other countries already on the ground. At least 235 people are confirmed dead. Heavy damage is reported north of Caracas. President Trump says he wants to get more federal aid to American farmers who've been hurt by higher costs for fuel and fertilizer because of war with Iran. NPR's Danielle Kurtzleben says the president met with a group of farmers last night at the White House.
1: He talked about a few policy proposals, including that $11 billion in farm aid he wants now. Now, if Congress approves that, it would be in addition to $12 billion in aid paid out earlier this year. This all comes amid a wave of White House attention on farmers. Trump's administration has proposed a plan that would essentially force Iran to buy U.S. ag products, though details on that are very sketchy right now. And Trump is pushing to allow higher ethanol fuel to be sold year-round. Now, right now it's not, because it can contribute to air pollution during warmer months.
0: AAA says the average price for regular gasoline in the U.S. has fallen to $3.90 a gallon. In California, it's below $5.50 for the first time in months. This is NPR News.
2: It's 72 degrees and cloudy in Nashville. Good morning, I'm Nina Cardona. Here's the latest from WPLN News at 6:31. Hundreds of residents in the Belmead Highlands neighborhood have brought legal action that Chiquita Estate and Garden says could shut it down. WPLN's Caroline Eggers reports Chiquita launched a petition in response that gained 20,000 signatures in the first 2 days.
3: Beyond enjoying an elegant garden, people go to Chiquita for education, concerts, and weddings. Sometimes that creates heavy traffic, and the garden has just one entryway through neighborhood streets. That has led to friction with Chiquita's neighbors that has dragged on for years. It's at the heart of this legal tussle. Attorney Chanel Atchison says nearby residents don't feel safe outside during peak traffic.
4: They would like to be able to walk their dogs, to ride their bikes safely in their neighborhood.
3: Atchison is representing hundreds of residents called Neighbors for Safety in legal action against Chiquita. They're targeting a pressure point, Chiquita's permission to host major events that draw in crowds at a set time, like a concert. So the issue has been framed around halting construction of a parking garage. But really, Atchison says,
4: the main issue is to get the traffic caused by Chiquita to come from Highway 100.
3: A 2024 consultant's report found 5 pathways to divert traffic. Atchison says 4 of them are quite suitable. But Chiquita has only publicly supported the option for a shared driveway, one built through the Warner Park Forest that would branch into the park's golf course. Here's CEO Jane McLeod.
5: We absolutely support a highway shared use access drive.
3: That proposal has faced its own legal and community pushback and questions over funding. But anyhow, McLeod says the neighborhood group's legal challenge has the potential to shutter Chiquita.
5: If it was affected, it would literally close our doors.
3: In response, Chiquita launched a petition Tuesday to block it. About 20,000 people signed on in the first 2 days. Caroline Eggers, WPLN News.
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1: This is Nashville's local news and NPR station, 90.3 WPLN News. Right now it is 72 degrees and cloudy in Nashville. The time is 6:42, and it is time to check in with Bob August to see how the roads are looking right now.
2: Well, Nina, we are a bit busy on the southeast side this morning on 24 westbound through Hickory Hollow Parkway. Looks as though an SUV flipped over there at the on-ramp, so you want to try and stay over to your left around exit 60 on 24 west. We've had a collision on 40 west approaching Spence Lane. That should be off to the right shoulder. And I see some volume on 65 south through Trinity Lane. Bob August, WPLN News.
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2: 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More information at giveit2, that's the number 2, goodwill.org.
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4: Live from WPLN News in Nashville, I'm Nina Cardona. The artists in Nashville's R&B scene receive most of the attention for putting themselves out there. But the city's DJ community plays its own role in elevating R&B locally. And Dom J is very much in the mix in more ways than one. Senior music writer Julie Height tracked him down.
5: Earlier this week, participants in Nashville's Kinfolk Writing Camp seemed perfectly at home in the writing rooms of a major music row publishing company.
6: All right, so here are the briefs for today. Some mix of country, some pop, and some other stuff.
5: Leading one of the sessions was the guy who played a central role in convening these 60-odd black music makers. For the second year in a row, the workshop was timed to Black Music Month.
6: My name is Dom, or Dom J. I'm a DJ, a producer, and event curator.
5: And connector. Thanks to Dom's staff position in licensing and publishing at Warner Music, he's invited Nashville R&B and hip-hop artists to try professional songwriting for big-name acts.
6: Really just give the Nashville community opportunity, a real shot at these placements, and also getting in rooms with people that they maybe didn't have access to.
5: It's also about sharing knowledge with those who've historically been shut out of their city's well-established music industry. Dom first saw the need for that when he moved down from Chicago half a decade ago.
6: You know, there's not as much music labels, there's not as much infrastructure in Chicago as in Nashville, so coming here, it's almost like, wow, like, look at all these resources.
5: Musically, Dom cut his teeth working on tracks like Can't Sleep with Chicago rapper G Herbo.
6: A lot of the production I do really leans into those vulnerable moments, you know, mental health.
7: Angels talking, I just can't hear what they saying to me. Suffering from anxiety, I'm fighting insanity.
5: Hearing the work of Kylie and other Nashville artists motivated Dom to get acquainted with his current local scene.

0: Through DJing around town, he found a way to get involved.
1: The DJ community here is very strong, and I think it's our responsibility to kind of make sure we're listening to new music from the community and trying to break those records.
0: Dom has done his part to expand the array of hip-hop and R&B offerings in Nashville's nightlife.
1: Like, what you'll notice with all these events, they're all aspects of me and stuff that I love. I really believe that the best art has identity.
0: That's reflected in the distinct aesthetics of multiple DJ nights he's created.
1: R&B After Dark. We have the party and the after party. Which is 2010.
2: I'm also hosting the green room with saxophones.
1: We play R&B and some neo soul and some smooth.
2: We also have with some saxophone.
1: Cater to the women.
2: Lake Shore. Space for them.
1: Chicago house music.
0: That first series Dom mentioned, R&B After Dark, happens again tonight. That package show travels to other cities too. He's helped Nashville artists who are hungry to tour secure those gigs.
1: These other cities and other audiences were blown away by Summer, blown away by Kylie and Sheldon and Ashley and Millie Manny. And so it really, I think, also gave them confidence, like, oh, I'm not only doing really good here, I'm holding my own everywhere.
0: Back in his Chicago days, Dom witnessed the rise of the menacing, hard-hitting drill music sound and the resurgence of conscious hip-hop with live band backing.
1: It doesn't just take one artist to really put a scene or a city on the map. It takes a collective of really dope artists all doing something. I think Nashville has some serious potential to do that with the R&B scene and all the talent that's there and also the spirit of collaboration that's here.
0: He sees strong songwriting as a central ingredient. The country songwriting world places a premium on heartfelt lyrics. And despite the separation between Music Row and Nashville R&B, Dom thinks that influence has carried over to singer-songwriters like Summer Joy.
1: People like Summer are so authentic to themselves and what they're saying. They're willing to take risks, like Keep Me Where It's Warm. The structure of that song
0: elegantly undulates and breathes.

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6: Good morning. The Supreme Court hands President Trump a win for his immigration agenda by ending temporary protected status for people from Haiti and Syria. Some have lived in the U.S. for decades and now could be deported. It's Morning Edition from NPR News. Hurt by tariffs and the Iran war, U.S. farmers lose confidence in President Trump. I'm Leila Fadel.
7: And I'm Michelle Martin. Trump welcomes farmers to the Rose Garden and tells them he'll get them more federal aid. On StoryCorps, a man remembers being raised by gay parents at the height of the AIDS crisis. Also, the U.S. suffers a World Cup loss to Turkey. Luckily, the outcome does not affect their standing. It is Friday, June 26th. Happy birthday to pop star Ariana Grande. She is 33 years old today. News is next.
1: Live from NPR News in Washington, I'm Windsor Johnston. Search and rescue operations are continuing in northern Venezuela after back-to-back earthquakes devastated the region on Wednesday. At least 235 people are confirmed dead, and officials warn the death toll is likely to rise as crews dig through the rubble of collapsed buildings. Reporter Manuel Ruida says the devastation stretches far beyond the hardest-hit neighborhoods.
8: Some parts of Caracas look like a war zone because many buildings have collapsed entirely. And also in La Guaira, which is a city about an hour away on the Caribbean coast. And because so many buildings have collapsed, people have lost their homes. They're sleeping in parks at night.
1: The U.S. has deployed disaster response teams to assist with search and recovery efforts. The White House is also pledging $150 million in humanitarian aid. Faith-based organizations that help resettle refugees are blasting the Supreme Court ruling that allows the Trump administration to turn away asylum seekers at the southern border. NPR's Jason DeRose reports.
9: Many groups that welcome asylum seekers and resettle refugees do their work as a form of ministry. Krish O'Mara Vignaraja heads the Lutheran organization Global Refuge.
10: There is a call rooted in scripture to welcome the stranger, to treat the least of us with hospitality.
9: Many people seeking asylum in the U.S. are doing so for religious reasons, says Matthew Sorens with the evangelical organization World Relief.
11: That's true for people fleeing persecution as Christians or as Muslims or as Hindus or other religious traditions.
9: The administration argues that the asylum system is rife with abuse. Sorens says this Supreme Court decision makes it more difficult for people of faith to live out the value of hospitality. Jason DeRose, NPR News.
1: The Trump administration says the U.S. Forest Service is fully staffed for the summer as dozens of wildfires continue to burn in the West. But as NPR's Kirk Sigler reports, some former federal firefighters are pushing back on those claims.
12: There are now more than three dozen major fires burning mostly in the West, which is baking in a heat wave. All of this comes as the U.S. Forest Service, the country's lead firefighting agency, has lost close to 6,000 employees since last year. Timothy Inglesby is a retired Forest Service firefighter in Oregon.
13: Call it a paradox in which when wildfire activity is surging, the federal wildland fire workforce is shrinking.
12: Forest Service says it's fully staffed with seasonal wildland firefighters, but sources inside the agency say that's not the full picture. For one, they say many fire management veterans were let go in the last year, and their positions are now being filled by people who are not fully qualified. Kirk Sigler, NPR News, Boise.
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14: It is 73 degrees in Nashville. Cloudy skies right now. There's just about a 30% chance of morning showers and thunderstorms. The high today should be in the low 90s. Good morning. I'm Nina Cardona. Here's the latest from WPLN News at 7:04. Tennessee soybean farmers are hailing a ruling yesterday by the U.S. Supreme Court in favor of the maker of Roundup, a popular weed killer. The majority of the court ruled that the manufacturer cannot be sued for failing to warn people that the pesticide might cause cancer. The ruling will prevent thousands of lawsuits securing payouts from the company because of the health risk. About 200,000 Roundup-related claims have been made against Bayer, mostly from home users. Most of the concerns relate to an ingredient that has since been removed from the type of Roundup sold at garden centers and hardware stores, although it remains in the formulation used by farmers. The president of the Soybean Association in Tennessee says all pesticides have undergone years of review by federal regulatory agencies. And he says this decision provides clarity for Tennessee's farmers and community members regarding the safety of the products. Soybeans are the state's most prominent row crop, mostly in Middle and West Tennessee. Data centers are rapidly spreading through Tennessee along with local resistance. At least 9 cities or counties have passed moratoriums on construction, and Nashville could be one of the next. The Planning Commission and City Council are considering new rules. Widespread resistance has been on display in recent weeks in response to 2 projects planned near the Nashville Zoo and at Fisk University. Nashville's NAACP President Timothy Hughes says companies and local officials need to provide more transparency about the projects and engage with the community.
15: It's very important for us to have this public dialogue. We've got to do it in communication with the environment and with the community in which it will reside, and not, you know, nothing about us should be without us.
14: Otherwise, he says, projects will continue to meet fierce resistance as people are left wondering how data centers affect them. A recent Gallup poll found that 7 in 10 Americans are opposed to AI data centers in their area. Owner of a pharmacy in Salina, Tennessee, has been sentenced to 2 years in prison for illegal opioid distribution and health care fraud. Thomas Weir is the latest defendant and the last defendant to be sentenced in the case. It centered on an unusual promotional scheme known as Monkey Bucks. That was an in-house currency named for the exotic pet that once lived in the pharmacy. Prosecutors say the Monkey Bucks amounted to an illegal kickback scheme. They also say the pharmacy filed fraudulent claims to TennCare and Medicare Part D, and they accused the pharmacy of knowingly selling opioids to people who were abusing the medication. Weir was a majority owner of Oakley Pharmacy. In addition to his prison time, Weir was ordered to pay $1.4 million in restitution and to forfeit the pharmacy's real estate holdings. 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
3: Hey, Nina, good morning. Happy Friday. We've had some volume on the north side, a crash in the construction zone on 65 northbound near Louisville Highway, exit 98. So a lot of traffic there north of Long Hollow Pike in Goodlettsville. Got some volume on 65 south of 24 in Trinity Lane. You may see an injury crash lingering on Rosa Parks Boulevard near Great Circle Road between Clarksville Pike and I-65. 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
1: Thanks, Bob. It is 74 degrees and cloudy in Nashville right now. There's about a 30% chance of some rain and thunderstorms this morning.
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We expect partly sunny skies as the day goes on today with a high in the low 90s. Heat index feeling a little closer to 100 degrees. Tonight, about a 30% chance of showers and thunderstorms with a low in the mid-70s. Then tomorrow, it's about a 70% chance of rain and storms.

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1: This is Nashville's local news and NPR station 90.3 WPLN News. It is cloudy this morning. We do expect it to be partly sunny later today with a high in the low 90s. But right now it is 76 degrees at 819 as we check in with Bob August to see how the roads are looking.
2: Good morning, Nina. We are busy driving down from the north on 65 South through 24 in Trinity Lane, and a lot of traffic in the Clarksville area as you head east on 24 past Wilmot Rudolph Boulevard and on through Rossview Road exit 8. We've had a crash reported there. Also, watch for traffic if you're coming from the east side on 40 westbound through Spence Lane and on 24 west approaching the 40 merge. Bob August, WPLN News.
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1: This is Nashville's local news and NPR station, 90.3 WPLN News. It is 77 degrees in Nashville. We've got cloudy skies right now at 8:42. It's time to check in with Bob August to see how the commute's going.
2: Well, Nina, we've got a bit of traffic on 65 south through 24 in Trinity Lane and on 40 westbound west of the airport. Watch for a collision near Nashboro Village on Smith Springs around Bell Road. And we've had a crash in Murfreesboro. Be extra careful on Northwest Broad Street near Memorial Boulevard. There may be a lot of police activity there. Back here later to help get you home for the weekend. Bob August, WPLN News.
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7: Live from WPLN News in Nashville, I'm Nina Cardona. The artists in Nashville's R&B scene receive most of the attention for putting themselves all out there. But the city's DJ community plays its own role in elevating R&B locally. And Dom J is very much in the mix, in more ways than one. Senior music writer Julie Height tracked him down.
8: Earlier this week, participants in Nashville's Kinfolk Writing Camp seemed perfectly at home in the writing rooms of a major Music Row publishing company.
9: All right, so here are the briefs for today. Some mix of country, some pop, and some other stuff.
8: Leading one of the sessions was the guy who played a central role in convening these 60-odd black music makers. For the second year in a row, the workshop was timed to Black Music Month.
9: My name is Dom, or Dom J. I'm a DJ, a producer, and event curator.
8: And connector. Thanks to Dom's staff position in licensing and publishing at Warner Music, he's invited Nashville R&B and hip-hop artists to try professional songwriting for big-name acts.
9: Really just give the Nashville community opportunity, a real shot at these placements, and also getting in rooms with people that they maybe didn't have access to.
8: It's also about sharing knowledge with those who've historically been shut out of their city's well-established music industry. Dom first saw the need for that when he moved down from Chicago half a decade ago.
9: You know, there's not as much music labels, there's not as much infrastructure in Chicago as in Nashville, so coming here, it's almost like, wow, like, look at all these resources.
8: Musically, Dom cut his teeth working on tracks like Can't Sleep with Chicago rapper G Herbo.
9: A lot of the production I do really leans into those vulnerable moments, you know, mental health.
10: Angels talking, I just can't hear what they saying to me. Suffering from anxiety, I'm fighting insanity.
8: Hearing the work of Kylie and other Nashville artists motivated Dom to get acquainted with his current local scene.

0: through DJing around town, he found a way to get involved.
1: The DJ community here is very strong, and I think it's our responsibility to kind of make sure we're listening to new music from the community and trying to break those records.
0: Dom has done his part to expand the array of hip-hop and R&B offerings in Nashville's nightlife.
1: Like, what you'll notice with all these events, they're all aspects of me and stuff that I love. I really believe that the best art has identity.
0: That's reflected in the distinct aesthetics of multiple DJ nights he's created.
1: R&B After Dark. The party and the after party, which is 2010.
2: I'm also hosting the Green Room with saxophones.
1: We play R&B and some neo soul and some smooth.
2: Also have with some saxophone.
1: Cater to the women.
2: Lake Shore. Space for them.
1: Chicago house music.
0: That first series Dom mentioned, R&B After Dark, happens again tonight. That package show travels to other cities too. He's helped Nashville artists who are hungry to tour secure those gigs.
1: These other cities and other audiences were blown away by Summer, blown away by Kylie and Sheldon and Ashley and Millie Manny. And so it really, I think, also gave them confidence like, oh, I'm not only doing really good here, I'm holding my own everywhere.
0: Back in his Chicago days, Dom witnessed the rise of the menacing, hard-hitting drill music sound and the resurgence of conscious hip-hop with live band backing.
1: It doesn't just take one artist to really put a scene or a city on the map. It takes a collective of really dope artists all doing something. I think Nashville has some serious potential to do that with the R&B scene and all the talent that's there and also the spirit of collaboration that's here.
0: He sees strong songwriting as a central ingredient. The country songwriting world places a premium on heartfelt lyrics. And despite the separation between Music Row and Nashville R&B, Dom thinks that influence is carried over to singer-songwriters like Summer Joy.
1: People like Summer are so authentic to themselves and what they're saying. They're willing to take risk, like Keep Me Where It's Warm. The structure of that song
0: elegantly undulates and breathes.

0: and fairly confidently say that there'll be far more near-surface metal deposits than we once thought. And that's quite exciting because it suggests that these deposits could one day support mining and perhaps even long-term human settlements.
1: The headlines, Venezuela's interim president, Delcy Rodriguez, says nearly 600 people are now known to have been killed when two big earthquakes struck on Wednesday. Iran's again insisted on its right to control shipping in the Strait of Hormuz a day after a vessel was struck as it took a route near the coast of Oman. And a court in Germany has sentenced a Saudi man to life in prison for an attack on a Christmas market that killed six people in 2024.

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0: On last week's Wait, Wait, Peter Gross predicted a Europe ruined by America's influence.
1: The next time you go to Italy, you're going to order lasagna, and it's going to be like ranch dressing all over the place.
0: I'm Peter Segal. 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
2: Hi, I'm Lucius Carroll from Nashville. When I think of quintessential Nashville, I think of the way traffic used to be. We let people merge. We waved when we did that. No honking. It was just a lot smoother.
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Funding for WPLN News comes from you, our listeners. And Belcourt Theater, continuing Leviticus and Steven Spielberg's Disclosure Day. And now playing The Python Hunter. And opening John Early's Maddie's Secret on Friday, July 3rd. And July 16th, Christopher Nolan's The Odyssey in 35mm. 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

0: Coming up, what's next for Haitians in the U.S. after the Supreme Court removes their protected status? That is next on The World.
1: 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And Nashville Zoo, presenting Dino Trek now through July 26th. Step into the age of dinosaurs with 20-plus species of life-sized animatronic dinosaurs up to 23 feet tall. More at nashvillezoo.org. And the Hal Allen Clinic, specializing in minimally invasive robotic spine surgery and laser brain tumor surgery. For 40 years, the neurosurgeons of the Hal Allen Clinic have been national leaders in brain and spine surgery.
2: Hi, I'm Lamar Wade from Nashville. When I think of quintessential Nashville, I think of Tennessee State Homecoming and the Aristocrat of Bands. Bow, bow, bow, bow, bow, bow, bow, bow, bow, bow, bow, bow.
3: A connection between religious faith and aliens may sound like good fiction, but it turns out religious leaders have been seriously exploring the possibility of alien life for some time. 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
0: This is The World. I'm Carolyn Beeler. The U.S. Supreme Court this week allowed the Trump administration to revoke legal protections for Haitians and Syrians in the U.S. More than 350,000 people will be at risk of deportation and losing their work authorizations.
5: The decision of the Supreme Court yesterday has a huge impact on my life.
0: Veal, Dorson Veal, directs the Haitian Support Center in Springfield, Ohio. He is in the country under what's called Temporary Protected Status, or TPS. It's designed to prevent migrants from being deported to countries made unsafe by war or natural disasters. The Supreme Court's decision ended that status for Syrians and Haitians.
5: So people won't be able to put food on the table for their kids, to pay their rent, and also go to doctor's appointment for themselves and with their kids.
0: To learn more, I spoke to Francois Perry-Lou. He is the National Haiti Director for Faith in Action International. He said the community is devastated.
6: Because this will not only affect the 350,000 Haitians, but many other members of the family.
0: So what actually happens

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0: Still to come, why an Italian village is offering homes for just a dollar. 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
2: 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I'm Catherine Sweeney, and I will be your host today. We have several interesting stories for you. One of them is about a lawsuit filed by residents in Bellmead. Cheekwood Garden and Estates says it could shut that facility down. You'll hear about that from Caroline Eggers, our environmental reporter. 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
2: 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The National Weather Service says it's unlikely those will be severe, but if they are, we will cut into our national programming and let you know what's going on. 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

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And Nashville Zoo, presenting Dino Trek now through July 26th. 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

0: instead or use I-40. 40 eastbound's busy through downtown Nashville. Got a breakdown on the southeast side on 24 west near Old Hickory Boulevard. Watch for that off to the left. Bob Ox, WPLN News.
1: Thank you, Bob. It is 89 degrees with a flood watch here in Nashville. 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
1: Shares of SpaceX skyrocketed, you might say, after its IPO a couple weeks ago, but in the last week, fell back to earth, leaving Elon Musk a mere billionaire rather than a trillionaire. So what's going on? Is this just normal post-IPO volatility, or is there something else spooking investors? We asked Anita Ramaswamy, financial columnist at The Information, to find out.
3: If you think about it, like SpaceX's business, the only part that's profitable right now is Starlink, which is their internet satellite business. But they also have this big business launching rockets into space. They also acquired xAI earlier this year, which makes AI models, and they're trying to integrate that into some of the X social media products as well. So it's a lot of moving pieces, and I think there's a lot of uncertainty about the time horizon of when some of these bets are going to actually come to fruition and whether they will or not. There's also been some news about SpaceX raising more capital through a bond offering.
1: Right. So why would that sort of shake investors?
3: Yeah. So if you think about it, this is the biggest IPO that we've seen in a really long time. SpaceX raised about $86 billion in the IPO itself. And now they're going back to the market and they're raising more capital. It is important to note that this is a refinancing of bonds that they had already taken out. They took this debt out earlier this year just to buy xAI. And now they're going back to the market, refinancing, and they're raising about $25 billion of capital in that issuance. So it's possible that investors are just looking and thinking, you know, okay, you guys just raised all this capital and now you need even more money. It's hard to wrap your head around, you know, the long-term future that Elon Musk talks about, that the prospectus talks about, and sort of hard to believe that that is going to reap rewards for investors anytime soon.
1: So there's these sort of SpaceX specific factors that you talked about. And then there's kind of the markets more broadly, which have also been kind of in turmoil this week. There's been, you know, sell-offs of other big tech brands. What's been going on? You know, what sort of spurred this kind of downturn?
3: I think the recent downturn is, you know, just the market digesting some of the bigger issuances that we've just seen from SpaceX, and then also thinking about the OpenAI and Anthropic IPOs that are likely to come up later this year. A lot of fund managers that I've spoken to are reallocating some of their capital. They're selling down some of their positions in other big tech companies to make room for potentially adding some of these new names to their portfolios. And at the same time, you know, this narrative is ever shifting about which companies are actually on their way to justifying the billions of dollars that they're spending on AI.
1: That was Anita Ramaswamy at The Information. This conversation was part of our Tech Week in Review segment. You can find it on our website, marketplace.org/techbytes. Jesus Alvarado and Daniel Shin produce our show. Gary O'Keefe is our engineer. Daisy Palacios is the supervising producer. Nancy Fargali is the executive producer. I'm Megan McCarty-Carino, and that's Marketplace Tech. This is APM.
4: 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I'm Catherine Sweeney. It is 4:48 here in Nashville, headed into rush hour. Let's get a look at the roads from Bob August.
5: Well, Catherine, 40 East is pretty busy around the South Loop. We've got some traffic on 65 northbound through Metro Center and on up into Madison. In fact, we've got reports of a crash on 65 North around the ramp to Long Hollow Pike. Watch for collision on the south side on 65 southbound around the ramp to Harding Place. And a wreck may be lingering off to the right on 440 eastbound heading past West End. Bob August, WPLN News.
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2: 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Plus, Ukrainian drones strike deep into Crimea, and the UK marks 10 years since Brexit. And records broken and hearts won at the World Cup. We round up all the global news next time on 1A.
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3: This decision specifically affects Haitians and Syrians. And what this decision does is it opens the ability for the administration to unwind TPS whole scale.
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7: Live from NPR News in Culver City, California, I'm Duane Brown. A new CDC report shows that emergency department visits due to suspected suicide attempts were highest among teens in recent years. But as NPR's Ritu Chatterjee reports, this age group saw an overall decline in ER visits last year.
8: Between 2021 and 2025, teens aged 12 to 17 had the highest number of visits to the ER due to suspected suicide attempts, about a quarter of all visits for such attempts. While the overall proportion of suicide-related visits to the emergency room in this age group declined by 2025, the researchers observed an increase in such visits among older adults. Allison Kamak is a health scientist at the CDC's Injury Center and an author of the new report.
9: They increased in those who were 55 through 64 by 15%, and for those 65 and older, they increased 12%.
8: She says the findings emphasize the importance of suicide prevention efforts for all age groups. Ritu Chatterjee, NPR News.
7: Well, in a likely preview to the midterm elections in November, President Trump railed against the results of the New York primaries this week, speaking at the Faith and Freedom Conference in Washington today. Trump called several Democratic candidates backed by New York's Mayor Zoran Mamdani communist. Mamdani is a Democratic socialist.
10: These are not social Democrats. These are hardcore godless communists. They're godless communists. All communists are godless. They don't believe in God. This is the most serious threat to our country since its existence, in my opinion, 250 years ago. This is a major threat to our country.
7: Trump's Republican Party faces a potentially bruising election cycle this fall. He wants Congress to pass his Save America Act, aiming to ensure Republicans never lose another election. That law would require voter ID for ballots cast both in person and by mail. This is NPR. The Trump administration says it's partnering with a Texas-based private company to preserve the DNA of endangered species. NPR's Nate Rott has that story.
11: The company, Colossal Biosciences, is best known for its efforts to bring back extinct species like the woolly mammoth and the direwolf, efforts that have raised a lot of concerns in the broader wildlife conservation community. Under the new partnership, the company says it will aim to store DNA, tissue, or cell samples of the more than 2,300 plants and animals protected under the Endangered Species Act, and that it will use them for research. Zoos, academic institutions, and federal agencies already biobank samples of imperiled species, which can be used to help their recovery. Some scientists are critical, though, of the government partnering with a for-profit company to help those efforts. Nate Rott, NPR News.
7: President Trump is threatening to set off a larger trade war with the European Union over a potential tax on digital services from U.S. tech companies. Many EU countries are looking to raise revenues, and Trump has repeatedly tried to use tariffs as a way to deter such taxes. The president is now threatening a 100% tax on any country that increases fees on U.S. tech companies. He does not, however, have unlimited authority to impose tariffs unilaterally. Stocks finished lower on Wall Street to end the trading week. This is NPR.
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